Well, good evening and welcome to the Catskill Irish Radio Show, which we refer to it here. My name is Tony Fallon, and for the next 2 hours we'll put on as much entertainment we possibly can to, for your enjoyment. A few minutes ago, before I went on the air, I was reading my Facebook page, and on it I see that Eileen Cronin, who lives in Long Island, has passed away. I started a radio show in 1978 on Hofstra University, the Irish program, and it has steadily grown over the years. Originally it was a half an hour. I think it's probably at least 4 or 5 hours now on a Saturday, and she was one of the hosts of the program for many years. She came in to help Pat Thompson maybe 30 years ago, and when Pat passed away, the station decided to give her the show. So she's been doing it every Saturday since, and I knew she was in poor health, but it was still a surprise to hear that she passed away. And I haven't heard all the information on it. So if there's anybody listening in there, wants to give me a call and fill me in about when the viewing is and the wake and so on, I'd appreciate it. Okay, so let's go on. Last Saturday or last Sunday here, I was complaining about my eyesight, how bad it had gotten, that I could barely read some of the writing on the CDs. Well, during the week, I went down to Long Island and I had cataract surgery, and I can't believe it. And I'm telling you, if anybody tells you you need cataract operation, do it. I can't believe it. It's like it has turned my life back 20 years. I can see things. There's a little clock here on the computer, and it is so small. I had no idea what the time was last week, and I can read it clear as a bell now. And it's a tiny little clock on the top right-hand corner of the screen. So I highly recommend it. If you have a problem with your eyesight, please get it done. Okay, we started off with Jackie Roach and his Irish Minstrels, and it was Queen of Connemara and the Rose of Tralee, which, according to this album, are both foxtrots. And we have a selection of music for you for the night, and we will definitely have the sports results, which maybe, I don't know if we can say they were a little surprising or not. I think there was probably four games over the weekend, and I think it was five. But the football has now gone down to the final four. There's only four teams left in the All-Ireland Championship, and I think next Sunday two of them will play again. And the final, I think, is on the 26th of July, which is probably the earliest it ever had been. I thought last year was the earliest. I think it was the 31st of, or the 30th, or whatever it was, the same day as we were climbing the Regan, St. Patrick's Regan Mayo. But the latest I see is that the final will be on the 26th. Used to be on the 26th of September. But they want to have the games on while as many tourists as possible are in Ireland. So on with the show. Brendan Shine comes from just outside Athlone, a farmer and a bar owner and a great accordion player, and not too bad at singing either. And the song we have picked out for him to sing for us tonight is O'Brien Had No Place to Go.

Yeah, we had Brendan Shine with the sad story of Mr. O'Brien. I should mention on the album that I played, the first album that I played here, which was Roach in Ireland. And I have no idea where I got this album from, but I can tell how old it is, because whoever owned this record before I did wrote on it the days they played it. And the furthest back I can go is on June the 17th, 1979, they played it on whatever radio show they were on. And also they played it on July the 22nd and again on August the 20th. So they wrote on it each time, on the back of it each time they were playing it. So the record is over 50 years old, almost 50 years old, at least 50 years old, or very close to it. Okay, on we go. So this next number is, I love his singing, and this CD was given to Pat Thompson, who did the radio show before Eileen Cronin did it, and that's a long time ago too. When I left the station at Hofstra, he came in and performed for many, did the show for many years. And this was donated by somebody or other. It's called The Sunny Side by Paddy O'Brien, who I believe is from Cork. And the song we have picked out here from him is The Little Town on the Shannon, which happens to be Lanesborough, which when I was in the FCA, we used to go out there on Sunday training. So here we go.

Paddy O'Brien there with the Lensborough song. And I know there's not a tremendous amount of songs about Roscommon and over the years, but actually Lensborough is in Longford, right across the Shannon in Longford. And the little town that's actually in Roscommon at that particular point is Ballylee. Okay, so there's a little bit of history for you for one night at least. Frank Parson died at a rather relatively young age. I think he was only in his 60s, and he had an incredible voice. In this particular one here, he sings the song, The Old House.

Frank Patterson there with The Old House, and you're tuned to radio station WGXE 90.7 FM. My name is Tony Fallon, and now we're going to bring you the sports results. So we're down to the last eight teams. Yesterday morning we were down to the last eight teams, and by my reckoning there was two from Connacht, two from Leinster, two from Munster, and two from Ulster. Well, and the first game, Cork 18 points, Mayo 23. So one of the Munster teams has gone in the first game. Second game was Kerry 225, Tyrone 27. So Kerry continues and Tyrone is gone. Now, I had been mentioning over the years since they brought in the new rules that it's not unusual for games between the two teams to score 40 points, which some years ago would be abnormal, I guess would be the thing to say. But in the Cork and Mayo game, they scored 41 points between them. In the Kerry and Tyrone game, they scored 58 points between them. So you can see that the new rules they brought in has changed the game drastically. Now, if you score from outside, I think 45 yards or so, it counts as 2 points instead of one. So that can add to the total of the game. In All-Ireland Minor Hurling Championship, Limerick 212, Tipperary 114. So in that 18 and 14, 30, they between them did not, and that's hurling, which is considered a higher scoring game, they did not even score 40 points. And All-Ireland Junior Championship, Warwickshire 115 and Kilkenny 110. So I know Kilkenny was doing well in the junior competition for the past couple of years, but I guess that means they're out of it now. On to today, and Louth 27 points, Monaghan 218. So now we have two Leinster teams left, and both of the Ulster teams are gone. Until we give you the next score, we don't know that. Dublin 125, Galway 121. So they beat Galway by 4 points. So there's one Connacht team, two Leinster teams, Dublin and Louth, and one Munster team, Kerry. And next Sunday, I'm not sure if they give me what the games will be next Sunday or not. See here what... I think they've made the draw already. Saturday the 4th of July, the Hurling Championship will be Cork versus Galway. And Sunday the 5th of July, Hurling Senior Championship will be Clare versus Limerick. And minor football will be Cork versus Tyrone. And then there's the following weekend on Friday, there's USGAA. I assume that's a team from Chicago or somewhere else. And they will be playing Warwickshire. And the New York team will be playing London. That's in the junior championship. And then we go on to Saturday, the 11th of July. The two semi-finals will be Louth versus Mayo, and let's see, Dublin versus Dublin play Kerry in the senior. So Dublin or Kerry will be out after next Sunday, and Louth or Mayo will be left. Okay, so that's the situation. And I'm sorry, not next Sunday, the following Sunday. Okay, so they're giving the footballers a week off, and then the final is on the 26th. Okay. So on with the music. Let's see, who have we picked out next? We have we already

Brendan O'Shine with the song he made famous, or he was famous for, over the many, many years. And there's a man who has been singing for a long, long time. The record that I have here looks to us a very young, like, it can't be more than 24, 25 years old in the picture, and it's a very old record that I have for many years. And I don't know if he's still entertaining or not, and but I do know, I think he's still alive and over around that lawn. He had a farm out on the road out to Ballinasloe, somewhere out there in that area. And he did farming, and he played the accordion. And he certainly, if he farmed as well as he played the accordion, he probably is a very rich man. So there we have it. Okay, I was also going back looking at the draw for the 2 weeks from now, Louth versus Mayo and Dublin versus Kerry. So I'm sure everybody in Ireland is cheering on for Louth. Louth have only won one All-Ireland in their existence, and that was when Dermot O'Brien, the great accordion player, was playing football as a young chap, and he was captain of the team. And I don't think too many years have they been this far in the competition, and they're playing Mayo, and I'm sure the favourite of many of the counties to get on at least into the final and maybe even win it. So it would be great. It would be great for the GEA if somebody new wins the championship rather than the constant Kerry, Tyrone, Donegal and all of these. And Tyrone are gone, and so are Donegal and some of the other teams who played so well. And Roscommon is gone. They won the Connacht championship and they're gone. So that's what's happening with the football in Ireland this year. On to Sunnyside again with Paddy O'Brien. And the number one song on the CD is called Sunnyside. And we're going to play that for you. Probably a little country, but I'm sure you'll enjoy it.

0: Frank Barrison there with I Dream of Jeannie. You're tuned to Radio Station WGXE. And we're messing here with a YouTube, and you'll hear it in the background. We're trying to get some new music for you. But in the meantime, we'll go to Eamon Kelly. And he's going to tell us a story about John the Shy Man.
1: I swear that when men give up talking about women, the world will be in its last spin. And she had an only child too, but when the child was small, the woman, she lost her husband. And the upset of it made her very devout. Oh, the beads always in her hands and her eyes directing up towards the clouds. And she brought up the child very strict. She kept him in the dark about everything that keeps the world going around. She told him that he was found under a head of cabbage, like we were all told. And she didn't tell him anything. And she went everywhere with him so that no one else ever got a chance of telling the child anything. He'd be inside in the house with her there all day. He'd have his hands out holding the hanky thread and she winding up the little ball of yarn. Other young lads would be out kicking football or worse. And then, as he grew up, if he met a little girl of his own age, well, when he'd see her, he'd redden up to the 2 years and he'd go behind his mother's back. And, of course, the mother, she kept him out of all the dangerous occasions. Even if they went to a station or a wake or a wedding, she wouldn't allow him to hang his coat up on the same peg where a woman's shawl would be hanging. And then she had a habit of going around from mission to mission, from parish to parish, and, of course, a couple of sermons, then in company keeping, finished him off altogether. And he remained down there in the house with her in single bliss, whatever that is. And mothers, as we know, they don't live forever. And when she died, he was left to do his own cooking. Oh, God help us. Like the woman that used to burn the bread, the husband would be sitting at the side of the fire, and when the wife would take the cover off the oven and he'd see the burnt cake inside it, he'd say, "Club's up again today, Mary." Well, 'twas clubs up every day with him. And, of course, the bad cooking ruined his health, and his clothes were getting threadbare, and he'd his heels and his toes out through his socks and the house in a rear-aw, so that well-wishers and neighbours, you know, for the sake of charity, they came together one short time, and by the dint of pure persuasion, they got him to agree to marry, and they made a match for him. And who now, would you say, would marry him? Well, there were poor girls going at that time, and do you know they'd face him rather than face the boat? He nearly had to be dragged over to the chapel, and when he was standing up on the altar, when he saw the priest coming out, he moved away from her. Didn't want to be seen so near her at all, you know, in case there would be any sin in it. I kept a good hand's distance away from her. And even that night, in his own house, when they were having the wedding party there in the house, all the singing and dancing here in the kitchen, where was he? Below in the room, and his head under him. And straw boys and others who couldn't get into the house, they were looking in through the window, their noses to the glass, and they're grigging him inside and saying, "Ha ha, John the Shy Man." Well, if he suffered a lot of embarrassment getting married, he nearly died with the shame altogether and the fright 10 months after, because it was a neighbor that had to go for the midway, for the nurse. When he heard what was going to transpire, he took to the fields. And I wouldn't mind, but there was a lovely little baby girl born to him. Another man would be making buttons with delight. Not so John the Shy Man, because he was thinking, you know, about the day of the christening, when he'd have to go to the chapel with the child, and as he said to himself, "What's the parish priest going to think of me now when he sees this?" Well, the parish priest that was there at the time, it wasn't Father Mac, it was Canon Duggan, and a very agreeable man he was too. But he was every bit as strict as Father Mac about baptism midweek. If you weren't there with the child for baptism at 3 o'clock on the dot midweek, you'd have a little pagan in the house for a few more days. And John the Shy Man, knowing all this, he had the horse caught and tackled timely enough. But then by the time he had the wife's mother and Auntie Mary that was going to be standing up, by the time he had these two heavy women bedded down in the straw and the body of the common car and the child handed in to him, and then sitting up on the front set like himself, and he had to call for Curly Dan of the pump He was a shy old bachelor. He couldn't get over the idea of being selected as godfather. Perpetual smile on his face as they drove along. And every now and again he'd look back at the child and he'd smile, and then he'd look at John the Shy Man and he'd say to himself, well, it could happen to all of us. Well, there was fierce drawing. That was the month of October. Was it? Twas. They got married in January. The month of October. And the band came off the wheel and was rolled out before him. By the time the band was retrieved, and then to take the wheel from under the car, the two women had to be taken out from the body of the car and put sitting on the side of the road, and the child given to him. And then the wheel had to be taken out and the band put on it, and the wheel put into the river, you know, into the Glasher, where it would soak for a while so that the timber would expand and keep the band on the wheel, and left inside there for a long time. And then when it was taken out again and the wheel put under the car and the linchpin put in and the little bit of leather through the hole in the linchpin, and the two women put sitting into the straw on the body of the car, and the child handed in to him, and John the Shy Man sitting in front and Cuddly Dan at the pump. And they got going. By the time all this happened, it was 4:30, shoving up to 5 o'clock when they got as far as the chapel. And of course, Canon Duggan, you wouldn't blame him. By this time, he was gone off on some other furlough. And the parish clerk that was there at the time, oh, then a very officious person, assuming duties high above his station. And when he saw this baptismal party arriving at the chapel at this unearthly hour, he said that it was time that country people were given a little lesson, you see, on punctuality. So he went straight away into the sacristy and put on his soutane, buttoned it right up to the chin, and then came through the sacristy door. And poor John the Shy Man, when he saw the clerical figure coming out, you know, he was expecting squalls anyway. So he ran behind and hid behind a pillar that was supporting the gallery. And out came the parish clerk, out into the body of the altar, and raising his voice, the respect he had for the house of God, and pointing down where the little child was below at the baptismal font, he said, pointing at the child, he said, who is responsible for this? And John the Shy Man put his head out around the pillar and said, 'Twon't happen again, Father.
0: There we had Eamon Kelly with one of his famous stories. He might even give you another one later on in tonight before we get out of here. Okay, so on with the show. We have Michael Jesse Owens here, and I should have brought this CD with me last week because it was Father's Day. And in this one here, he sings a song called Daddy's Song. Daddy's Song.

There we had Michael Jesse Owens with Father Song, and you're tuned to radio station WGXC 90.7 FM. And if you're wondering what's happening, this is the Irish program which we put on here every Sunday night, and I should have had this one last week as well. It's called Fields of My Father's Land.

Well, there we had the song, which I was trying to get earlier on, and it just says why this Irish ballad about coming home hits different. And I have no idea who the singer is, but the scenery, oh, it's unbelievable. The background with the little cottages and the green fields stretching forever. So there we had it. On we go. I guess I fell in love with James Last with the music that he plays. Unfortunately, he has passed away. He was a German, I believe, conductor of a great orchestra, went around the world performing music of the country where he was visiting. And when he was in Ireland, he made this particular one called Sweepstake. Enjoy it.

the Old Oak Tree. My name is Tony Fallon, and you are listening to WGXC Accra 80.7 FM with studios in Accra and Catskill. And we used to have a studio in Hudson, and I'm sure we will again. We're a non-commercial community radio station broadcasting over two counties here, Columbia and Green. And to people in Ireland, I don't know if the counties would be as populous as any county in Ireland, because according to statistics, we have 78,000 potential listeners. Of course, some of them are rather young to be listening to an Irish radio program. But it goes to show you, I don't know exactly how many people live in Green County, and I don't know exactly how many live in Columbia County. But I do know in Green County during the summer, the population gets very, very high. And will again in starting in July the 12th, because that's the Sunday that Irish Arts Week begins up here in the Catskills in East Durham. And there'll be people from all over the world here learning how to play music and to sing and so on, and performing every night at the pubs and establishments up and down 145 and even further afield sometimes. So we hope to see you up here and that you'll come and say hello to us and maybe even come over and do something on the show for us. But either way, on we go. That's what we're hoping for, that you'll come by and visit with us. We, at the moment in East Durham, they have an open mic every Sunday in the Shamrock, and that goes on until probably around 5 o'clock or so, starts around one. And I haven't been able to go there recently because I've been going to a flea market to try and make some money for myself. And that's where I was today, and oh boy, was it hot out there. Oh my God, was it hot. And on Thursday night at the Furlongs, they also have an open mic, and everybody is welcome to come by and sing or do whatever you want to do, play an instrument or sing, whichever you wish. So don't forget that in East Durham that we have two open mics on Sunday and Thursday, Sunday in the afternoon and Thursday at night. Okay, and we're supported by the community here, so if you ever want to make a donation, call 622-2598 and they will prompt you who you should talk to, and they will definitely take your information and be glad to accept a donation for the station. So we don't get paid, any of us here who announce or put on programs, and we have to provide our own CDs and cassettes or records or whatever as well. I've had quite a collection. And as I mentioned earlier on at the start of the program, you may not be listening then, I saw on Facebook today that Eileen Cronin out on Long Island has passed away. I don't know when it happened, and I was there in Long Island until yesterday morning, and I did not hear anything about it while I was there, but I did see it on Facebook today. And I was looking for more information, and if you have information, give me a call at 516-592-2581. We would like to mention it here on the program. I don't know how many years she was on the Hofstra radio station, but she must be 30. She was on there a long, long, long, long time. So there we go. Okay, so Michael Jesse Owens once again with Maggie, Sean, and me.

another one of the songs that I picked up on YouTube called Still Calling Me. And as I said, they don't tell you who the singer is. And while that was on, I went on my phone to get the current weather in Ireland. And it said, as of Monday, June the 29th, which, of course, it is Monday in Ireland right now. And my phone just went, okay, we came back again. Oh, boy, oh, boy. Okay, as of Monday, June the 29th, Ireland is experiencing weather patterns typical of the Atlantic climate. The country is currently under the influence of low-pressure systems moving in from the west, resulting in localized variations across different regions. In the west, expect wind conditions and frequent light showers throughout the day. Temperatures are hovering around 14 to 16 degrees centigrade. Coastal areas in counties like Galway and Mayo should prepare for gusty conditions near the shoreline. Midland and East, these regions including Dublin and the Central Plains are seeing brighter intervals with occasional cloud cover. While rain is less persistent here, isolated showers remain possible in the afternoon. Daytime highs will reach approximately 18 degrees centigrade. Southern Cork and Kerry are experiencing the mildest conditions with temperature peaking at 19 degrees centigrade. Skies are largely overcast, though significant rainfall is unlikely until late evening. And then it says, if you're going to Ireland, dress in layers. Given the rapidly changing conditions, wearing a waterproof jacket over light layers is highly recommended to manage shifting temperatures and intermittent moisture. Okay, so that's the information on the weather in Ireland today. And today in Ireland is Monday. So, and as you know, we're five hours different, so now it's Monday, the 29th in Ireland. I don't know if any of them are still up listening to me. I know over the years, many times I've gotten calls from England, Wales, Scotland, Ireland, etc. When COVID was on and I was doing it on the computer, but not recently. So I don't know if they listen to it or not over there. Okay, on with the show. So this is an album that I have forever or close to it, and it's called The Boys of Fair Hill, and it's Jimmy Crowley on WGXE 90.7 FM.

lads and lasses full of glee. Famous for all and they will make your heart thrill. The boys, they will not have in you. The girls, they will not share in you. Here's look to us, says the boys of Fair Hill. Come on, boys.

Come and prize and spin the jay, the winter bowling club's so gay, the land of the bowl, little Nick, your hat. When you hear

down to Quinlan's pub. That is where you join a club. Round us in gallons the porter does flow. 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Drink

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I brought in two albums of Brendan Shines, and I didn't find this one until just a few moments ago, which is the one I really meant to play first, because while he comes from around that lawn, he also wrote an incredible amount of songs about the agriculture, about carrots and spuds and other things, the old bicycle and some of them. So this is one here called Spuds, and I hope you'll enjoy it.

0: There we had Brendan Shine. And this particular one is called, done by the Birds, and it's called Lanigan's Ball. This was huge, huge. 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
1: On the bow run here, this is Julia, otherwise known as Ban Erwin Gower. Woman on the Gore. Easy, Julia. Steady with that rhythm, woman. In the town of Athy, when Jeremy Lanigan battered away till he hadn't a pound, his father, he died, made him a man again, left him a farm and 10 acres of ground. He gave a grand party to friends and relations who didn't forget him when come to the wall. If you but listen, I'll make your eyes glisten at rows and ructions at Lanigan's ball.

0: is for Lanigan's ball. I stepped out.
1: I stepped in again.
0: I stepped out again.
1: I stepped in again.
0: I stepped out.
1: And I stepped in again.
0: Learning to dance for Lanigan's ball. The rhythm is good now, Julia. Myself, to be sure, got free invitations for all the nice girls and boys I might ask. Just in a minute, both friends and relations were dancing as merry as bees round a cask. There was lashings of punch, wine for the ladies, potatoes and cakes, there was bacon and tay. There were the Nolans, the Dolans, O'Grady's, courting the girls and dancing away. They were doing all kinds of nonsensical polkas all round the room in a whirly gig, till Julia and I soon banished their nonsense and tipped them a twist of a real Irish jig. Oh, how that girl, she got mad and me danced till you think the ceilings would fall. For I spent 3 weeks at Brooks Academy learning the steps for Lanigan's ball. 6 long months I spent in Dublin, 6 long months doing nothing at all. 6 long months I spent in Dublin learning to dance for Lanigan's ball. I stepped out.
1: I stepped in again.
0: I stepped in again.
1: I stepped out.
0: I stepped in again. Learning to dance for Lanigan's ball. The boys were as merry, the girls all hearty, dancing together in couples and groups, till an accident happened. Young Terence McCarthy, he put his right leg through Miss Finnerty's hoops. The creature, she fainted and cried, Melia Murder called for her brothers and gathered them all. Carmody swore that he'd go no further, he'd have satisfaction at Lanigan's ball. In the midst of the row, Miss Kerrigan fainted, her cheeks at the same time as red as the rose. Some of the boys decreed she was painted, she took a small drop too much, I suppose. Her sweetheart Ned Morgan, so powerful and able, when he saw his fair Colleen stretched by the wall, he tore the left leg from under the table and smashed all the dishes at Lanigan's ball. 6 long months I spent in Dublin, 6 long months doing nothing at all. 6 long months I spent in Dublin learning to dance for Lanigan's ball. I stepped out.
1: I stepped in again.
0: I stepped out again.
1: I stepped in again.
0: I stepped out.
1: I stepped in again.
0: Learning to dance for Lanigan's ball.
2: Well, unfortunately, that's the end of Lanigan's ball for tonight. Don't forget this program is repeated on Tuesday at about 10 after 11, maybe 9, 8, 7. I don't know exactly the time it goes on. Until 1 o'clock or thereabouts, so maybe a few minutes after. On rossfm.ie, that's on the internet. You can't get the radio station is

over in Ireland, so naturally you can't get it on the radio here. So, but it's on, and it'll be exactly the same as you hear here. And we hope that you, if you have nothing better to do on a Tuesday, and there are no other Irish radio programs on at that particular time. So here we go. Next Saturday is July the 4th, a big, big day here in America. So we have this CD, and it's all God Bless the USA. And it starts off with God Bless the USA.

And there you had God Bless the USA. This is the Irish, the ending of the Irish program, the last half an hour where we normally play country music. And tonight we're playing patriotic music for America because on Saturday is the 4th of July, 250 years since the revolution and the many things that have happened since and so on. And so the next song up is called America the Beautiful.

And we're playing from a CD put out by Reader's Digest called Country Roads, in which there are four different CDs covering Take Me Home, Country Roads. Then it said God Bless America, The Cattle Call, King of the Road, I've Been Everywhere, The Wayward Wind, and Lucille, classic country story songs. Roads and Railways was King of the Road, and Towns and Cities was I've Been Everywhere. This particular one is called An American Salute, and the next one again is God Bless America.

This is a program that we're putting on especially for the 4th of July, which is this coming Saturday. And it's falling on a Saturday, so I can imagine if it was a weekday, there would have been great celebrations. Everybody would be having a day off from work. But it'll also be huge this weekend. And I don't know if the World Cup is on still or not, but I know down in New York when I was coming back yesterday, unbelievable. There was a game, I don't know where the game was, but the traffic was unbelievable at 10 o'clock on a Saturday morning. So I can just imagine what it'll be like next weekend. This next song is called This Land Is Your Land, This Land Is My Land.

According to the clock on the computer, it is now 9:43:13, and as I was saying earlier, the only reason I can do that is because I had my eyes operated on Thursday, and now I can't believe what has happened, getting rid of cataracts. It's unbelievable. Okay, so this is called Battle Hymn of the Republic.

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And want to remind you that on Tuesday, this will be heard again on the internet at rossfm.ie at about 10 minutes after 11. So if you turn on at 11, you'll hear the news from Ireland and the people who have passed away. And then my programme will be on for 2 hours as well. Next up is called Dear Uncle Sam.

0: Dear Uncle Sam, I just got your telegram. And I can't believe that this is me, shaken like I am. For it said, I'm sorry to inform you.
1: Over the years, there probably was many important documents and that were signed by many people and great speeches that were given. But I don't think anyone could be better than the Gettysburg Address. Mm-hmm.

Our fathers brought forth on this continent a new nation, conceived in liberty and dedicated to the proposition that all men are created equal. Now we're engaged in a great civil war, testing whether that nation or any nation so conceived and so dedicated can long endure. We are met on a great battlefield of that war. We have come to dedicate a portion of that field as a final resting place for those who here gave their lives that that nation might live. It is altogether fitting and proper that we should do this. But in a larger sense, we cannot dedicate, we cannot consecrate, we cannot hallow this ground. The brave men, living and dead, who struggled here have consecrated it far above our poor power to add or detract. The world will little note nor long remember what we say here, but it can never forget what they did here. It is for us, the living, rather, to be dedicated here to the unfinished work which they who fought here have thus far so nobly advanced. It is rather for us to be here dedicated to the great task remaining before us, that from these honored dead we take increased devotion to that cause for which they gave the last full measure of devotion, that we here highly resolve that these dead shall not have died in vain, that this nation under God shall have a new birth of freedom, and that government of the people, by the people,

This is a special program that I put on because next Saturday is the 4th of July, a very important date in American history, and that was a very important address, the Gettysburg Address. And one of my heroes, I think, of all times, was died at the Alamo, and I wanted to put that on to finish the program because we have, in effect, come to the end of the program, and I hope you've enjoyed it. We will be back next week, same place, same time, and the program will be repeated on Tuesday, 11 o'clock New York time, 4 o'clock Irish time, English time, Scottish time, on rossfm.ie on the internet. So good night.

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1: Davy, Davy Crockett, king of the wild frontier,
0: fought single-handed through the Indian War till the Creeks was whipped and the peace was in store. And while he was handling this risky chore, made his

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Welcome to another episode of That Driving Beat. My name's James. I'm broadcasting live from the Art FM WXOX studios in downtown Louisville, Kentucky. You may also be listening to this show, not live, on the Face Radio out there in the world, based in Brooklyn, but everywhere that you can go to thefaceradio.com. You may be catching me on one of the several other community radio stations across North America that pick up this show. Thanks for listening wherever you are. I'm glad you could join me today. I started out the show, as always, with Willie Mitchell doing That Driving Beat. He wrote it especially for me, I'm sure, for this show over a decade before I was born. That was released in 1965 on the High label out of Memphis, Tennessee. Followed that up with a Motown tune, The Marvelettes, You're My Remedy. Came out on the Tamla label. That was a sub-label of the Motown Record Company in 1964. And I went through some of my records this afternoon, found a box that I had put a lot of Motown stuff in, and I pulled quite a few things out of there. So you're probably going to hear more Motown tunes on the show today than maybe I regularly play. That Marvelettes is just an intro. And then the song you just heard, Jimmy Hughes, recorded at Fame in Muscle Shoals, Alabama, but released on the Atlantic label in 1967. You heard It Ain't What You Got by Jimmy Hughes. All right, as I broadcast live here on Sunday afternoon in Louisville, it is Father's Day. So happy Father's Day to all the fathers out there, to everybody who has a father or a father figure in their lives. I hope you had a good day. This is it's my first Father's Day without my dad. He passed away a couple of months ago at the end of a long illness that took a lot from him. So I'm not really sure how to feel on this Father's Day. I'm thankful for him. I'm glad he's at peace now, but you know, it's my first time experiencing this. So if you do have mixed feelings, mixed thoughts, maybe a little pain around Father's Day, I'm with you. I can hear you. Let's just get through this together. I'm going to play some great music, and we'll just have a good time. Coming up next, another Motown tune. This one actually I'm playing on the Canadian Motown label, which they called Tamla Motown. Marvin Gaye, 1967. Here is You.

Wow, I went funky in this show a little earlier than I anticipated, but that's just the way the records took me. I just bring a bunch of records down here. I dig through my collection, pull some things that I want to hear, that I want to share, and just play it by ear and wing it, as it were. And that's what I've been doing, and yeah, so we turned out funky. I started that set with Marvin Gaye doing You, 1967, on the Tamla Motown label. Then the Sacred Four, a group out of Indianapolis, did Somebody Watching You. Then we came out on the Champ label out of Nashville in 1975, followed by Dyke and the Blazers doing City Dump on the Original Sound label from 1969. And then you just heard Betty LaVette covering Heart of Gold, 1962. On Atco, that's the Neil Young song, Heart of Gold. She does a fantastic version. She, Betty LaVette is still out there, still recording, still touring. I'd love to be able to catch her show, but I don't think she's coming anywhere near here or anywhere I'm going to be, unfortunately, anytime soon. But yeah, Betty LaVette's version of Heart of Gold. All right, it is Pride Month, and I want to say hello to any of our LGBTQI plus listeners here to That Driving Beat on WXOX and the Face Radio. Glad you're here. Glad to have you as a part of our community. I want to let people know that in countries around the world, LGBTQI plus people face violence and oppression because of who they love or who they are. Rainbow Railroad is an international human rights organization that helps them to get to safety. The name harkens back to the Underground Railroad, a network of activists in the 19th century who assisted black people escaping enslavement in the American South. Since their founding in 2006, they've helped over 40,000 LGBTQI plus refugees and other at-risk individuals find safety through emergency relocation, crisis response, cash assistance, and other kinds of help. For more information, visit rainbowrailroad.org. I'm going to bring us now into that 1966 sweet spot for That Driving Beat. Over the years, you've probably heard more songs from 1966 on this show than any other year. Probably closely followed by 65 and 67. On the Hanna-Barbera Records label, HBR, Hanna-Barbera, that is the cartoon company. They branched out into records that had nothing to do with cartoons. Some of their records were cartoon themes and stuff, but then they just had soul and pop and

Some more Motown there. Martha and the Vandellas, of course, with Heat Wave, came out on the Gordy label in 1963. And Sexton, before that, You've Been Gone Too Long, on the 77 Records label from 1971. I think that came out on some local, smaller label first. And that 77 was, I don't know, a year or two, maybe after the original release. But that's the copy I have. And, you know, it sounds all right. A little beat up, not the, and it's not the original pressing, but, you know, it's old. It's original enough. Sam Hawkins before that, Hold On Baby, 1965 on Blue Cat Records. We started that set out with Jerry Diamond from Cincinnati. Give Up On Love, 1966 on Hanna-Barbera Records, a.k.a. HBR. Coming up next, a group called George Torrence and the Naturals. This one came out on the Shout label in 1968. Apparently, from a little bit of research that I must have done in the past sometime, and I wrote some notes on the paper sleeve here. Apparently, George, I guess, and the Naturals were from Washington, D.C., and somehow Mr. Torrence, or should I say Reverend Torrence, ended up as a preacher in Norman, Oklahoma. And I don't know how you get from being a soul musician in D.C. to popping up as a preacher in Norman, Oklahoma. I mean, I know nothing about the circumstances, but it has the feeling of maybe he had to disappear from D.C. and not be easily found or something, because why else would you end up in Norman, Oklahoma? You know, nothing against Norman, Oklahoma, but it's not a destination for most people, unless you're going to that big school there, I guess. Anyway, I'll stop casting aspersions on other states and cities and move on. Here is George Torrence and the Naturals, 1968 on Shout, Mama Come Quick and Bring Your Lickin' Stick.

That was Little Willie John with Doll Face. 1962, that one came out on King Records. I played that on an orange label, King, that says First Edition, First Issue. Yeah, First Edition right there on the label. And it's got some miles on it, as you can as you could probably hear. A lot of crackle on that one. But it makes it all the way through without jumping or sticking or anything. So it's fine. Little Willie John, Dollface. Ray Charles and his orchestra before that. I don't need no doctor. That reminds me, I need to pick up a prescription from my pharmacy. You should have done that today. ABC Records, 1966. ZZ Hill, before that, did Oh Darling, 1971 on Kent, and George Torrance and the Naturals, Mama Come Quick and Bring Your Lickin' Stick on the Shout label from 1968, started that set out. Up next, On That Driving Beat, one by Van and Titus. I don't know who Van or Titus are, and quick internet research didn't tell me. But this song is called The Vulture. Came out in 1968 on the Elf label, produced by Buzz Kaysen and Mac Gaydon, it says on there, which makes it almost definitely, I think, a Nashville, Tennessee record. Van and Titus, The Vulture.

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For more information about WXOX Art FM, please visit artxfm.com.

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Welcome to the second hour of That Driving Beat. My name's James, still coming at you live here on a Sunday afternoon from the WXOX Art FM studios in Louisville, Kentucky. 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I pop up in random places. Thanks to all the other community radio stations and The Face Radio for making room on their airwaves, on their schedules for That Driving Beat. And thanks to you for joining me here for this little radio dance party. Soul, rhythm and blues, funk, that kind of stuff. You just heard The Naturals on the Venture label from 1969 doing Show Me the Way. At the end of the last hour, you heard the TSU Toronados, What Good Am I, Atlantic, 1968. Candy Staten on the Fame label, of course, out of Muscle Shoals, Alabama, from 1971, did Too Hurt to Cry, and started that last set off with Van and Titus, whoever they are, doing The Vulture. All right, I found out in the last week that I'm going to be able to DJ at an event in London. That's the one in England, not the one in Kentucky or in Ontario or any of those. I'm going to be back in London this October to do various things, and I am going to be able to spin some records for a crowd while I'm there, which I'm just thrilled about. I'll get you more information a little closer to the time. That will be early October. Follow me, follow the show, follow the whole Midnight Hour Sound System experience. Just search for Midnight Hour Sound System on Instagram or Facebook. You'll see what I'm up to. You'll see what the other half of Midnight Hour Sound System, Uwe, is up to in his new home down in San Antonio. I will also be DJing with Uwe and our friend Lee just a couple of weeks here at July 4th is a Saturday, I believe. I should have looked this stuff up. But yeah, we're going to be DJing in San Antonio. I'm going to be down there visiting. And so DJing together for the first time in a while, me and Uwe, all of Midnight Hour Sound System. So yeah. Just search for Midnight Hour Sound System on either Instagram or Facebook, and you can get information about where to find that kind of stuff. I'm hoping to pull off getting a guest slot in New York City coming up later this year, too. Ready to get out there, ready to spin in some new cities with some new people, new audiences. So, yeah, getting a chance. All right, since I will be down in San Antonio on the 4th of July spinning records, I'm going to play a big record I have out of San Antonio. I won't be taking this one with me to play in San Antonio because, you know, it's where it's from. What's the saying? This may just be a British saying. Americans may not have heard this, but it'd be like taking coal to Newcastle. I think that's what it is because, you know, the idea is there's plenty of coal there. Maybe it's not Newcastle. I should remember, like taking coal to... Anyway, I may have got that entirely wrong, but I'm not taking this record down to San Antonio. I'll play it for you here. Henry and His Casuals on the Cobra label, 1966, Workout.

That was the Olympics out of Los Angeles doing Do the Slauson Shuffle. It came out on Tri-Disc in 1963. Slauson is a street, Slauson Avenue or Boulevard or something in L.A. And I think in the early to mid-60s there was a dance called the Slauson. No idea what it looked like. But there were a bunch of songs that are Slauson this and Slauson that. That was part of that boom of Slauson dance songs out of L.A. Les Cooper and the Soul Rockers before that on the Enjoy label from 1965. You heard Let's Do the Boston Monkey. I've been enjoying seeing clips of the Scottish football fans who've been based in Boston while their team was playing, I guess, two games in a row there. And there's just all these videos of them having a great time out there doing some monkey business, putting cones on the tops of, on the heads of statues, drinking all the beer in the city, apparently, and just up to some monkey business. So shout out, throwing that one out to the Scottish fans enjoying Boston. Let's do the Boston Monkey. The Marquees before that, out of Memphis on the Stax label from 1961, you heard Popeye Stroll. And out of San Antonio, you heard Henry and his Casuals doing Workout on the Cobra label from 66 to start that set off. Bobby Marchand coming up next on the Cameo label from 1967. Here's Hooked.

That was the fabulous Playboys out of Detroit, Michigan, doing Nervous on the Apollo label from 1961. Charlie Rich, before that, a favorite artist of mine, did Hog Jaw on Smash from 1966. Played some B.B. King before that. I think that's 2 weeks in a row I've played B.B. King, and I almost never play him on the show. But that was Mr. King himself with I'm Gonna Sit In Till You Give In, ABC Paramount on 1962. From 1962. Bobby Marchand did Hooked to start us off from 1967 on the Cameo record label. Up next, on the Herald label from 1961, Maurice Williams and the Zodiacs, High Blood Pressure.

All right, I promised you more Motown than usual earlier in the show, and then realized I hadn't really followed up. So there's a bunch of Motown. Bobby Taylor and the Vancouvers is what you just heard doing It's Growing on the Gordy label. That's part of the Motown company from 1968. That was kind of an unusual group for Motown because they were based in Vancouver, Canada. They weren't based in Detroit. Most of the big successful groups and artists on Motown, even if they weren't born and raised in Detroit, they were based in Detroit. They were down at Hitsville, USA, the Motown studios every day. Sometimes people came up through working at the front desk or just doing other jobs for the company before they finally got a chance to record. But Bobby Taylor and the Vancouvers did not come up that way. Some of the guys in that band got together in San Francisco. They ended up moving to Vancouver and just being part of the scene up there. Tommy Chong from Cheech and Chong was their guitarist, which is just one of those weird little facts that Cheech and Chong and Motown songs shouldn't connect, but they do. Motown brought them out to Detroit to record. They recorded an album. A couple of singles came out of it, but they never really had the success that they were probably hoping for, being signed to Motown. And the group split up and went off to other things, including comedy. The Four Tops, before that, did The Key on the Motown label, the actual Motown label, from 1969. Martha and the Vandellas, before that, second time I've played them in this episode. That was Wild One you heard by them on that Gordy label from 1964. And then the beginning song, the first song of that set had nothing to do with Motown, as far as I know. It was on the Herald label. Maurice Williams and the Zodiacs, High Blood Pressure. Thanks for listening to That Driving Beat and to WXOX. In about 15 minutes, I'm going to hand you over to Road Movie Music with Detroit Dave and George 3PO. It's the eclectic audio road trip that takes you on a virtual journey through time, through space, through sound. Hit the road Sundays 8 to 10 p.m. And if you're listening on the Face Radio, keep it locked in for Memory Motel. If you're listening somewhere else, I don't know what's next. I hope it's nice. Coming up now, Jackie Shane on the Sioux label from 1963. It's a beat-up copy, but it's the only one I have. You don't just find her records laying around out there. I had to go online to buy all of the ones by Jackie Shane that I have. Here's Any Other Way.

That was Barbara Acklin, Love Makes a Woman, 1968 on Brunswick. Tony Middleton before that, My Hometown, 1962 on Alpha. Johnny Adams did Who's Gonna Love You, 1962 on the Ron record label out of New Orleans. And Jackie Shane started that off with Any Other Way on Sue from 1963. Thanks for listening to that driving beat. Find me on the social media, Instagram, Facebook, at Midnight Hour Sound System. Drop me a line. Let me know you're out there. Let me know you're listening. Got time for two more, maybe one and a half more. First up, you're going to hear Dolly Parton. That's right. Don't Drop Out is the one I'm going to play you on the Monument label out of Nashville from 1966. Then you'll hear at least part of Alvin Cash doing the Ali Shuffle. We'll take us out today. Louisville legend here from the WXOX studios in Louisville. 1967 on the Marvelous, that tune about Muhammad Ali came out by Alvin Cash. Thanks for listening to that driving beat. Here's Dolly.

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meditation is neither concentration, the focus of attention, nor is it contemplation, the reflection upon ideas. Rather, meditation is a transition of consciousness. It is the advancing of our state of awareness, of realization, to another level of consciousness. Think of consciousness as being like a stream. As one progresses further, he enters deeper into its phenomena, and his contact with reality, his realization of the cosmic, becomes more extensive and profound. Music of a certain kind, as here presented, arouses the higher emotions and makes access to those other states of consciousness more easily attained.

indulging from sedentary lifestyles and eating wrong foods at wrong times is constipation. Constipation. Constipation. Constipation. Constipation.

What you're listening to are musicians performing psychedelic music under the influence of a mind-altering chemical called LSD.

stay in your homes. Do not attempt to contact loved ones, insurance agents, or attorneys. Shut up! Do not attempt to think or depression may occur. Stay in

7 p.m. sharp after work. Anyone caught outside the gates of their subdivisions after curfew will be shocked. Remain calm. Do not panic. Your neighborhood watch officer will be by to collect urine samples in the morning. Anyone caught interfering with the collection of specimen vials will be shot. Houses will be inspected for trace elements in you. Anyone who fails to display the prescribed embossed black velvet Mexican painting of Alexander Haig on their living room wall will be shot. On all lampposts and streetlights, anyone who fails to attend worship services on Sunday will be promptly arrested and dispatched to the nearest re-education resort. Stay in your home. Remain calm. The number one enemy of progress is question. National security is more important than individual will. Sports broadcasts as no more than two people may gather anywhere at one time without permission. Use only the drugs prescribed by your boss or supervisor. Shut up! Be happy. Obey all orders without question. Shut up!

No! It wasn't the classroom full of school kids on TV, whimpering in horror, trying to stomach what they just seen on the screen. Each one of them still wearing one of those pointed birthday hats. No! Our first reaction at my house was each of us sitting around and daring each other to call up the San Francisco Examiner and say we were that legendary Libyan hit squad you've heard so much about, and we blew up the space shuttle. Late that night, we gave up the idea. Same old excuse. What if we get caught? Sometimes, though, it really does make sense to chicken out.

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4: 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Washington State's governor highlights amateur radio volunteers ahead of ARRL Field Day. AMSAT submits a letter of intent to NASA for carriage and launch of amateur radio CubeSats on upcoming Artemis missions. A U.S. radio station copper thief is arrested. Astronauts return to the space station after the leak that was venting air into space is repaired. The ARRL reminds amateurs to prepare for the upcoming Kids' Day on the air. The Orlando Hamcation is seeking nominations for its 2027 awards. The Irish Amateur Radio Transmitter Society is seeking operators for the HF World Championship. 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
3: 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This edition continues his adventures with Soapy Audio and is entitled More Pie with Soap. 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This week, Will takes us back to the summer of 1924, which brought the first explorers to four new shorter wavelength bands that were opened up to amateur use in July of that year. This is the final wrap-up of this edition, which is entitled DX Records and Shortwave Reflections, or The Heavy Side Road to the Antipode. We will stop by and visit with Bill Sires, AJ8B, in the DX Corner with all the latest news on D-Expeditions, DX, upcoming contest, and much more. And we will have a look at this month's Volunteer Monitoring System report. 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
5: 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I'm Mike Niklich, K9 DX Mike.
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8: And reporting from our news bureau in western Wisconsin, where the antenna farm is growing faster than the corn, I'm Marvin Turner, W0MET.
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5: Leading off our news this week is a story that makes me very happy. ITU Corporation this week announced the acquisition of two additional premier amateur radio and communications brands from MFJ Enterprises, Ameritron, and Mirage RF amplifiers and electronics. These are FCC-registered and approved high-quality RF amplifiers up to legal limit. In addition to amplifiers, Ameritron's lineup also includes antenna tuners, switching units, and several other electronic communication devices. This move expands upon ITU's earlier 2026 acquisition of the iconic Hi-Gain and Cushcraft antenna brands. These two additional product lines will be a very nice addition to ITU's portfolio of premier communications brands, says Dave Carpenter, president of ITU Corporation. Martin Jew and I have become very good friends over the last few months. His trust in my team to carry on the legacy of these iconic international brands challenges us to continue improving the processes and quality across all four companies. The manufacturing operations for Hi-Gain, Cushcraft, Ameritron, and Mirage are being consolidated and relocated from Starkville, Mississippi to ITU Corporation's 15-acre facility in Linton, Indiana. The complex transaction is well underway, with full product production scheduled to begin by the end of 2026. Customers and enthusiasts can follow ongoing updates, product information, and transition details at hi-gain.com. ITU Corporation is a 25-year-old full-service manufacturing and engineering company with deep roots in electrical, mechanical, automation, and industrial engineering, along with comprehensive training support. 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Headquartered in Duggar, Indiana, with primary manufacturing operations in Duggar and Linton, Indiana, ITU historically specializes in high-quality, hands-on job training skills systems. The company is committed to American-made excellence and preserving the heritage of these legendary amateur radio brands while delivering superior customer support and product quality.
6: Washington Governor Bob Ferguson has issued a video message recognizing the important role amateur radio operators play in supporting communities across the state and encouraging public awareness of amateur radio as ARRL Field Day approaches later this month. Here with all the details is John Ross, KD8IDJ, who files this report from League headquarters.
12: During emergencies and natural disasters in Washington state, hams may provide one of the only forms of available communication, said Governor Ferguson. Field Day is a day for the public to see this communication in action with presentations and activities for all ages. And you can watch that video right now. There is a link at ARRL.org. The video was developed and produced by the Olympia Amateur Radio Society, ORS, an ARRL special service club serving the Olympia and Thurston County area. Club leaders said the goal was to create a message that radio clubs throughout the Washington area can use to help educate the public about amateur radio and encourage participation in field day activities. Several months ago, we set out to partner with Governor Bob Ferguson to produce a short but meaningful video highlighting the vital contributions amateur radio operators make to Washington residents every day, said ORS Director of Marketing and Communications Doug Grover, N7POV. We believe Field Day provides an excellent opportunity to amplify the message of amateur radio and emergency communications across our state. ORS will host its 2026 ARRL Field Day operation at Market Depot Park in Lacey, Washington, where hams will demonstrate the emergency communications capabilities, offer hands-on activities for visitors, conduct license examinations, and showcase the technical and public service aspects of amateur radio. The governor's message comes as amateurs across the U.S. and Canada prepare for ARRL Field Day. That's June 27th and 28th, 2026. With this year's Field Day, rules, resources, and a map-based locator of Field Day sites, you can visit www.arrl.org/field-day. I'm John Ross, KDADJ.
6: In the video, Governor Ferguson highlights the critical service radio amateurs provide with communication support during emergencies and natural disasters when traditional communication systems may be disrupted. The governor's message comes as amateur radio operators across the United States and Canada prepare for ARRL Field Day, June 27th and 28th, 2026, the largest annual on-the-air operating event in North America. Organized by ARRL, the National Association for Amateur Radio, Field Day has been held annually since 1933 and demonstrates amateur radio's ability to establish reliable communications under a wide range of conditions. The governor's message underscores the continuing importance of amateur radio as a volunteer-driven communications resource that serves communities before, during, and after emergencies. As clubs nationwide prepare for Field Day 2026, the video offers another opportunity to highlight amateur radio's long-standing tradition of public service, technical innovation, and community engagement. ARRL also encourages amateur radio operators to participate in the letter-writing campaign, located at send-a-letter.org/HOA, supporting the Bipartisan Amateur Radio Emergency Preparedness Act. The national legislation seeks to ensure that amateur radio operators can install and maintain effective outdoor antennas at residences where private land use restrictions might otherwise prohibit them, helping communities maintain resilient emergency communications capabilities during disasters.
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0: On May 31, 2026, AMSAT submitted a letter of intent to NASA Marshall Space Flight Center in response to a sources-sought notice for CubeSat secondary payload opportunities aboard the Space Launch System on the Artemis 3, 4, and 5 missions. The letter of intent expresses strong interest in developing and flying an AMSAT-designed CubeSat payload on one or more of these missions. It highlights the strategic alignment between the opportunity and AMSAT's ongoing GOLF, or Greater Orbit Larger Footprint Program, which is building the technologies and operational experience needed for amateur radio satellites in progressively higher orbits from LEO through MEO to HEO. A high Earth deployment would provide an outstanding environment to qualify key GOLF technologies, particularly radiation-tolerant electronics, advanced software-defined radio transponders, three-axis attitude determination and control, and deployable steerable solar arrays in the demanding thermal radiation and trajectory conditions beyond low Earth orbit. Such a mission would significantly expand amateur radio's larger footprint, deliver critical flight heritage, and create clear synergies with NASA's exploration, technology demonstration, and public engagement goals. The letter of intent emphasizes AMSAT's long heritage of successful CubeSat missions, including the Fox series flown via NASA, and its robust portfolio of educational and university partnership programs. These include the CubeSat Simulator Program, used worldwide in schools and universities, collaborations such as the radiation experiment from Vanderbilt University and imaging payloads from Virginia Tech on Fox satellites, broader STEM outreach through live satellite contacts and telemetry projects, and active mentorship of student teams and early career professionals. AMSAT is prepared to deliver a flight-ready CubeSat payload, leveraging its proven engineering pipeline, dedicated volunteer technical team, and sustainable funding model of membership support, targeted donations, and grants. AMSAT proposes a 6U-class spacecraft featuring deployable solar arrays and an AMSAT-developed amateur radio communication system supporting VHF uplink, UHF downlink, plus 5 GHz uplink and 10 GHz downlink. A precursor 3U technology demonstrator, GOLF-T, is under construction with completion targeted by the end of the year. If selected, AMSAT would pivot development toward the 6U configuration in collaboration with partners. Ground operations would leverage the global amateur radio community for telemetry reception via AMSAT's analysis tools, supported by dedicated AMSAT command stations. The organization is genuinely excited about the prospect of contributing an AMSAT-developed CubeSat to the Artemis program, advancing amateur radio's historic role in space exploration, qualifying technologies for future HEO and lunar missions, and inspiring students and the global public through meaningful educational partnerships.
1: As copper thefts continue to climb around the U.S., police have announced the arrest of a suspect in an incident that left a radio station off the air in Kentucky. Copper communication cables were stolen in late May from the tower site of radio station WDGG 93.7 FM, launching an investigation by local authorities. A transmission line was also cut, throwing the station temporarily off the air. The 100,000-watt station, which is owned by Kindred Communications, has since returned to broadcasting, but at a much lower power, less than 10 watts. Within days, police announced the arrest of a 63-year-old Kentucky man, Paul Crisp, after they said he was seen fleeing the same site during what police say was a second attempted copper theft. According to a report on the Inside Radio website, authorities used a search warrant to enter his home and found several pieces of communication cable and tools that they believe were involved in the incident. The last few years have seen a dramatic rise in copper wire thefts in the U.S., according to a recent report on National Public Radio. With growing demand for use of copper, especially in AI data centers, the value of the metal has doubled. Todd Swenson of AT&T's Construction and Engineering Division told National Public Radio that it is also being increasingly stripped out of phone lines throughout the communication system as thieves try to capitalize on what are now record high prices.
2: Five space station astronauts, including the four-member team of the Crew 12, returned to the space station on June 5th after taking shelter in their Crew Dragon spacecraft, where they were sent under evacuation orders from NASA. The space agency reversed its earlier evacuation order that had been prompted by an air leak discovered in the Russian service module. Cosmonauts were working to repair the recurring leak, which Roscosmos, the Russian space agency, said did not pose any immediate danger to the crew or to the spacecraft itself. NASA and Roscosmos have been working together to determine their cause.
3: ARRL Kids Day is about a week away. Kids Day 2026 will be on Saturday, June 20th, from 1800 hours to 2359 UTC. Kids Day is held twice a year in January and June to let young people experience hands-on amateur radio and encourage their interest in obtaining a license. The event also allows active hams to share their stations and the hobby with children, scouts, church groups, or the public in as many ways as you can imagine. Some amateurs set up their equipment in a park or at a library, encouraging prospective hams to stop by, talk on the radio, and even experience Morse code. The rules are simple. Operation. Operate as much or as little as you like. You can invite kids and their parents to your station, explain how it works, and let them take turns on the air. Frequencies. Use any frequency from 10 through 80 meters or your favorite repeater with permission. 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Follow restrictions when making DX contacts. Suggested exchange, first name, age, location, and favorite color. And the fun doesn't stop there. Take pictures and share your experience on the ARRL Kids Day Soapbox page or email to contests at ARRL.org with a signed youth photo release form for publication in QST and other ARRL publications. Tell us their story. Tell us your story. All participants are eligible to receive a colorful certificate, and there is no waiting. You can download a certificate and complete it on-site with the participant's name and date of the contact.
4: 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Hamcation 2027 is February 12th through the 14th at the Central Florida Fairgrounds and Expo Park in Orlando, Florida.
5: Hams in Ireland have the opportunity to be part of the IRTS headquarters team in the IARUHF World Championship. As the date for the International Amateur Radio Union HF World Championship approaches, the Irish Radio Transmitters Society is still in search of hams who can represent Ireland by calling CQ with the call sign EIZHQ. There are 12 operating slots that remain to be filled for the event, which runs for 24 hours from the 11th to the 12th of July on all the HF bands excluding the WARC bands. If you are interested in being part of Ireland's headquarters station team, contact Mark, EI6JK, the contest manager, by emailing him at contestmanager@irts.ie.
0: NASA has announced the names of the four astronauts for next year's Artemis III mission. The Artemis III mission is designed to be the last NASA mission leading up to a planned 2028 moon landing, and the four astronauts chosen for it will be responsible for tests on two commercially built lunar landers. The Orion spacecraft's pilot will be Luca Parmitano, KF5-KDP, an Italian astronaut from the European Space Agency. He is the only member of the Artemis III team with an amateur radio call sign. The team includes test pilot and flight veteran Randy Bresnik, first-timer Andre Douglas, and Frank Rubio, who holds the United States record for the single longest spaceflight, a total of 371 days. The lunar landers are being built by Blue Origin and SpaceX.
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0: It is the beginning of the new month, and it's time for this month's edition of the Volunteer Monitoring Report. The Volunteer Monitor Program is a joint initiative between the ARRL and the FCC to enhance compliance in the amateur radio service. This is this month's activity report of the VM program. Technician operators in Michigan, Oregon, Utah, and Connecticut were issued advisory notices for 40-meter FT8 operation, a band on which technicians have no FT8 privileges but are allowed CW operation. Technician operators in Illinois, California, and Colorado were issued advisory notices for 20-meter FT8 operation, a band on which technicians have no privileges. An advisory notice was issued to an operator in Indiana concerning his operation on an expired license. An operator in Colorado was issued a commendation for outstanding operation in the America 250 special event. His operation was efficient and courteous and complied exactly with the FCC's identification requirements for special events. A new automated FT4 FT8 monitoring system has begun generating incident reports. The new system appears to be very effective and fair in continuously monitoring data frequencies to ensure that operators have the proper license for the band on which they are using FT4 and FT8. An operator in Texas was issued an advisory notice concerning operating a repeater on an expired license. The matter was resolved informally by telephone. Retail chain stores in Appleton and Neenah, Wisconsin, were issued advisory notices concerning unlicensed operation on 430.225 MHz, which is allocated to the amateur radio service. An operator in Texas was issued an advisory notice concerning wide signals and splatter on 14.213 MHz. The signals extended from 24.210 to 24.219 MHz. A repeater owner in California was cautioned about allowing non-amateurs in a volunteer watch group to use the repeater in non-emergency situations. Technician operators in Indiana and North Carolina were issued advisory notices concerning FT8 operations on 20 and 40 meters. Technicians have no operating authority on 20 meters and only CW authority on 40 meters. This was the first use of the new automated FT8 monitoring system established for the VM program to continuously monitor data frequencies. An operator in Vermont was issued a commendation for excellence in CW operation. An operator in Mississippi received a commendation for extra efforts to find a frequency for a W1AW-4 America 250 operation. An operator in Florida, meanwhile, received a commendation for exceptional efficiency and courtesy during a Parks on the Air activation. There were two meetings with the FCC Enforcement Bureau concerning enforcement issues on 7.200 MHz. A presentation on the VM program was given in person to the Forsyth Amateur Radio Club in Winston-Salem, North Carolina, and one FCC meeting concerning continuing enforcement issues on the 40-meter SSB bands. The totals for this month's monitoring were 1,964 hours on HF frequencies and 2,560 hours on VHF frequencies and above, for a total of 4,524 hours. We thank Volunteer Monitor Program Administrator Riley Hollingsworth, K4ZDH, for this report.
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0: The ARRL is pleased to introduce a new member benefit, the QST Product Review Comparison Database. With all the details on this exciting new offering, we go to League Headquarters, where John Ross, KD8IDJ, has this special report.
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0: characteristics that matter most to you. The tool has a lot of flexibility in the ways that you can sort data. Options include sorting the product by name, chronologically, from newest to oldest, published, and alphabetically. And whether you're purchasing your first radio or considering an upgrade to your current station, the QST Product Review Comparison Database provides an objective, data-driven, customizable way to evaluate equipment. A companion guide explaining the various measurements and specifications is also planned to help members better understand the technical data when making an informed purchasing decision. I'm John Ross, KD8IDJ.
1: The comparison database includes ARRL lab-tested devices in previously listed categories dating back to 2012. Users can apply filters to narrow results to specific types of equipment and then sort products using select specifications and laboratory measurements. Multiple products can be selected and compared side by side, making it easier to evaluate options before making a purchase decision. The data columns can be sorted by performance, metric, and columns can easily be rearranged to display information in the order most useful to the user. If you know the name of the device you'd like to view, there is a search field available as well. When two or more products are selected for comparison, the results open in a new browser tab, allowing users to keep their place in the main database. To access this new member benefit, log in to the ARRL website and visit compare.arrl.org.
2: The Citizen Science Investigation Organization, HAMSAI, has asked Canadian officials to halt their planned shutdown later this month of its shortwave time signal station, CHU, saying it has unique and irreplaceable value to researchers and the international scientific community. A statement on HAMSAI's website praises CHU for its longstanding role as a resource in auroral research. Its unprecedented citizen science study of the 2024 solar eclipse over North America also relied heavily on CHU's capabilities. The statement says, in part, the use of time standard beacons as ionospheric signals of opportunity dates back more than a century to the earliest days of radio science. Today, this time-tested approach is supercharged by inexpensive single-board computers, software-defined radios, and the participation of the global amateur radio and shortwave listener community, who have built a growing meta-instrument that spans the continent of North America and points beyond. HAMSAI's flagship project, the Personal Space Weather Station Network, is also closely intertwined with CHU and its remote sensing capabilities. There was no statement released in response by the recipient, Dr. Marina Gertzvov of the National Research Council.
3: Everything old is new again. Or at least that's true for some things, such as the old teletext system, the focus of one ham here in the United States. In Europe, for over 40 years, television sets have been capable of receiving a broadcast information service known as teletext. Now the broadcasting protocol is being harnessed for a modern digital radio mode using AX.25 packet radio data links on both HF and VHF. This is an experiment by Stephen Cass, Kilo Bravo 1 Whiskey November Romeo, who reported on his work in the IEEE Spectrum, where he is an editor. Stephen writes that he was inspired by the British Broadcasting Corporation service known as CFAX, which even in the days of analog TVs, enabled viewers to select what they wanted to read on screen by entering different numeric codes in their TV remotes. This experiment works on adapting teletext for ham radio. Stephen wrote, quote, "I thought it would make a great radio protocol. In fact, I thought it could be a digital counterpart of slow scan television. SSTV transmissions are analog and somewhat slow, and are often transmitted a few times to ensure the entire message, images plus text, can be received." End quote. Stephen asked that hams wishing to help him to experiment contact him via the IEEE Spectrum online magazine at spectrum.iee.org.
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0: Hello and welcome to the DX Corner for your weekly dose of DX. I'm Bill, AJB. For the rest of this year, I'm going to pass along a bit of extra information when I let you know what will be on the air in the next 7 days. So many hams have joined in the annual CQ Marathon contest that I thought I would help them out, as well as anyone else who is involved in the marathon. The great thing about the marathon is that it truly is a marathon and not a sprint. You can join at any time during the year and get credit for all the QSOs you've accumulated in that calendar year. So when I come across an activation that I would recommend that you get in the log to help your score, I will announce it by starting off with Marathon Alert! I know this seems corny, but you will know that the information that follows indicates an entity that is more rare than usual DX. If you're not as experienced with DX or the marathon, you may not know what is common and what is not. I hope this helps you get key entities into the log to help your CQ Marathon score. And let me know if you find it useful. Well, let's start with an update from the two de-expeditions that are now QRT. The first is from the 3 Golf Zero Zulu de-expedition. This operation became QRT at 1400 Zulu on June 5th after 17 days of operation. Philippe, XQ7 India Radio, reached 22,003 QSOs from 160 through 10 meters through the 10-meter band. He said, quote, "In my opinion, a very good mark for a one-man de-expedition. Logs have been sent to my QSL manager, Tim, M0URX, and you can check your contact status on his website," end quote. He added, "We are already working on the design of the QSL card where Max, Oscar November 5 Uniform Radio, will make the design. I can tell you in advance that the QSL card will be four-sided. Thank you for all your support. Cheers." And that was from Philippe. Thank you so much. That was a great de-expedition, and I got you in a couple of bands I needed, so thank you. Also, from Tango 31, Central Kiribati, we have this. The Rebel DX group reports that T31 Tango Tango Tango Part 1 is now QRT. The final log will be uploaded, presumably to ClubLog, when time permits. And I think it's already up there because ClubLog is showing 183,624 QSOs. LOT confirmations will follow shortly. So those were two great de-expeditions and a pleasure to work. The following DX information comes from Bernie, W3UR, editor of the Daily DX, the Weekly DX, and the How's DX column in QST. If you would like a free 2-week trial of the Daily DX, your only source of real-time DX information, just drop me a note at thedxmentor@gmail.com. Well, let's start off with Olafor, Tango Fox 1 Oscar Lima, and his wife. They will be on Boa Vista Island, Cape Verde, from June 12th to June 23rd for a 10-day stay. So they should be QRV about the time you're listening to this. During this time, he will be active on FT8 and FT4 and 80 through 6 meters using the call sign Delta 4 Oscar Lima. Marathon alert! Well, here's one you need to get. Charlie Echo Zero Yankee, Easter Island, will be active from June 20th to the 27th. Manu, Charlie Echo 3 Yankee Mike Romeo, will be active from Rapa Nui, which is Easter Island, under the call sign of 3 Golf Zero Yank Mike. The focus will be on 6, 30, and 40-meter bands with possible activity on 10, 20, and 60, depending on propagation. Operations will use FT8 and single sideband modes. Although this takes place during a family vacation, the goal is to maximize contacts for the worldwide DX community during this second activation from the island. 5 Hotel, Tanzania. Here's a reminder that Charles, November Kilo 8 Oscar, has a work trip to Tanzania and is planning to start today and continue to July 2nd. Working around his job assignments, he will be on the air as 5 Hotel 3 Delta X-Ray. He will be using 100 watts to a dipole, vertical, and a long wire. CW FT8 FT4 will be his modes, and 40 through 6 meters are the bands. He will upload the log to LOTW and ClubLog. For a paper QSL, it's $5 US through PayPal. Marathon alert, here's another one, Charlie 2, which is Nehru. Phil, Charlie 21 Tango Sierra, confirms that he will depart Nehru on July 22nd. Meantime, he will be working, quote, a lot of new ones. He's been doing some ClubLog live stream and ClubLog log search. He says that 99.9% of the time, ClubLog has real-time updates. Heavy rain occasionally blocks his internet connection. On FT8, he says, quote, "I listen out to 3600 hertz. With the IC7300 filter set to 3600 hertz, the waterfall is out to just over 3600 hertz, end quote. Usually there is no one between 3000 and 3500. He said, quote, if I'm not hearing you, try 3000 or 3100. No need to go much higher than that, end quote. He usually sets up his transmit between 2500 and 3000, telling us that, quote, if your waterfall does not go out to the last 3K, you will probably not hear me. Phil has now made 132,000 QSOs, 40,400 of those being uniques, 272 entities work, 269 confirmed, saying, quote, and I honestly thought 260 was going to be the max for me from here, end quote. He even worked 3 Yankee Zero Kilo with 50 watts and a homemade vertical. On 80 meters, a tuner problem is making his life difficult, with SWR rising above after 5 minutes of operating due to heat, so he will likely not be on 80 much more. He was hoping to earn the five-band Worked All States Award, but is still missing New Hampshire, Nebraska, and Vermont. Presumably, he means on 80 meters. From Curacao, which is Papa Julia 2, we have this. Papa Julia 2 stroke Papa Hotel 2 Mike, Operator Frank, will be on the air until June 29th, mainly FT8 and some FT4 and sideband on various bands, QSL using Club Log, OQRS, or LOTW. St. Martin, which is Fox Sierra. John, K9 Echo Lima, will be active as Fox Sierra stroke K9 Echo Lima until June 24th, focusing mainly on 6 meters while also operating on 80 through 10 meters. He'll upload logs to Club Log in real time and to LOTW daily. He plans to answer all Bureau cards, though Bureau replies may take several months. His station includes an IC7300 Mark II, an Expert 1.3 amplifier, and an end-fed half-wave antenna for 80 through 10 meters. He also has a Yagi for 6 meters located on a hill overlooking the Atlantic. Marathon alert! Tango 8, Palau. Tango 8 Radio will be active until June 18th from Palau, so you only have a few more days. The op plans to operate on 160 through 6 meters using FT8, FT4, single sideband, and FM on 10 meters. The operator is Yaz, Juliet Alpha 6, Uniform Bravo Yankee. Logs will be uploaded to LOTW and to EQSL. For a paper QSL, requests should be sent directly with SASE. He also says he will respond to Bureau requests. Well, this week, the DX Mentor YouTube channel will feature a discussion with Bill, Whiskey 4 Whiskey Victor, who is the president of the Guantanamo Bay Amateur Radio Club. You can learn about the Guantanamo Bay Club, their members, as well as the relationship with Cuba. Check it out. Let me know what you think. If you have questions or you need information, or if you need more information about the CQ Marathon program, drop me a note at thedxmentor@gmail.com. Until next week, this is Bill, AJB, saying 7-3, and thanks to my XYL Karen for her love and support. I hope to hear you in the pileups. Have a great DX week.
1: Astronauts from China's Shenzhou 21 mission have returned to Earth just days after the three-member Shenzhou 23 crew's arrival at the Tiangong Space Station. The Shenzhou 23 mission features a first for any Chinese astronaut. One of the crew members is scheduled for an extended stay on board, remaining there for a year. In 6 months, the Tiangong Station crew will also welcome an astronaut from Pakistan with the launch of the Shenzhou 24 mission. The Beijing-trained crew member will be the first international astronaut to visit the Chinese space station. Tiangong is considered an important stepping stone in China's goal to land astronauts on the moon by 2030. The U.S. space program is in a race with China's in the hopes of returning astronauts to the lunar surface in 2028. Meanwhile, amateur radio is already there. In 2024, Japan's ham radio station, JS1YMG, became the world's first licensed ham radio station on the lunar surface.
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0: foundations of amateur radio. The thing I think I love most about the hobby of amateur radio is the challenges it represents. Not in terms of life or emotional ones, though I will admit that there's some of those, in no small part due to the variety and complexity associated with being human and a member of the community, more in terms of figuring out how stuff works and then how much stuff there is. I was first licensed in 2010, and since then I've attempted to document the experience of being an amateur and discovering just what that might mean. This week has been interesting, if not quite as productive as I was hoping for. I spent a full day working on Soapy Audio. You might recall it's one of the potential puzzle pieces in my Bald Yak project. I can report that it compiles fine on a Raspberry Pi 2, and when I get a moment, I suspect that it will also work just fine on a Pi Zero. When I got to the point of packaging it all up, I spent hours trying to get my head around the Debian packaging system. For reasons I don't understand, nobody appears to have written anything that monitors the standard make install step, save for one project called check install, which has some serious bugs, like overwriting the system password file, and is not recommended. While in the middle of that adventure, I discovered that Soapy SDR and associated modules, utilities, and support tools are already packaged in Debian. I'll confess that I emulated a stunned mullet when I noticed that. While this might mean that I essentially spent 3 days shaving a yak for apparently no good reason, it did allow me to discover that Soapy Audio is currently receive-only, but adding transmit doesn't look like an unsolvable problem. I still don't know why I went down the compilation steps, but it allowed me to peruse the source code, which helped discover how some of this hangs together. And I'll hasten to add that my understanding is currently incomplete at best, but that's par for the course. After discovering the existing packaging, I installed Soapy Remote Server on the Pi, and it worked out of the box. Something which I'm happy to say is a regular occurrence with Debian packages. Perhaps this is why packaging is so complex. Another thing to investigate, as time permits. I then added an external USB sound card with the audio going into the rear data socket of my FT857D, and together with the CT62 compatible USB CAT cable, that's computer-assisted tuning, allowing remote control of the radio, the Pi was ready to be the network interface to my copy of GNU Radio. Well, not quite. There's some secret incantations that I have still to divine, but thanks to random forum posts with hints at how to format the command string required, I'm making progress. GNU Radio can see the Soapy server, has passed the checks to control the radio, which happens behind the scenes thanks to Hamlib, but stumbles on the audio card side of things. If it weren't for other life-affirming activities in my diary, I would be reporting success. But I can tell you that I can taste it. Now, why does this make me excited? Well, it means that I can now use my FT857D across the room, technically across the internet even, to receive and process RF within GNU Radio. You might recall that this is one of the stated aims of this whole endeavour. In terms of 50 things to do with an SDR, this one will end up in the Listen to Conversations on the 2-meter amateur radio band pile. While it's not particularly exciting to listen to the local repeater across the room, something which I can do by turning up the volume or getting a long headphone lead, it represents a small milestone in the pursuit of my Bald Yak project, which aims to create a modular, bidirectional and distributed signal processing and control system that leverages GNU Radio. It's called Bald Yak because by the time I'm done, the yak is likely well and truly shaved. So, micron by micron, I'm getting closer. Also, like a stunned mullet means to be dazed and uncomprehending, feel free to use it in public. I'm Ono, Victor Kilo 6, Foxtrot Lima Alpha Bravo.
1: Welcome to the 53rd segment of Ham Radio History, A Century of Amateur Radio, Ham's Organizations, Events, Inventions. I'm Will Rogers, K5WLR. with our gratitude to Chris Cadella, W2PA, for allowing us to use his website for these segments, we bring you this, the next chapter of Ham Radio History, DX Records and Shortwave Reflections, or the Heaviside Road to the Antipode. This is part three of this segment. Taking his cue from the various 1924 shortwave tests, the League organized a mid-summer 1925 test to continue the effort with everyone participating worldwide. It was again to be a one-way test, meaning some stations would transmit and others would receive, but no QSO would be made. This time it would run for three 48-hour periods, each one devoted to single-band operation on 40, 20, and 5 meters during the 18, 19 July, 25, 26 July, and 1, 2 August, respectively. This time it would run for three 48-hour periods, each one devoted to single-band operation on 40, 20, and 5 meters during 18, 19 July, 25, 26 July, and 1, 2 August, respectively. Transmit schedules would run according to local standard time for each station, a 30-minute restricted transmit period, a 30-minute free-for-all period, and a 3-hour listening period would rotate in sequence, with 6 such cycles during each of the 2 days. As in earlier tests, the restricted periods were reserved for high-power stations selected by the League. The organizers urged station owners to provide a continuous watch for the entire period, using 2 or 3 operators in shifts, so as to get as much experience with propagation as possible around the clock. For similar reasons, they advised hams to listen for the same stations during each 4-hour time period, noting how each signal changed throughout the day. When transmitting, stations would send a self-assigned code word, followed by test and the station call sign, all repeated during a 30-minute transmitting period. Thousands of stations participated, producing hundreds of logs mailed to ARRLHQ containing data collected on 40 and 20 meters, but hardly anything on 5 meters. But because of a lack of standards and equipment for measuring received signal strength, and the fact that many reports were incomplete, the usefulness of the data for empirical analysis was quite limited. In fact, no coherent set of conclusions could be made. Nevertheless, the participation level alone demonstrated that radio is no longer a strictly winter sport, remarked ARRL traffic manager Fred Schnell. After the successful 20-meter transatlantic tests, E.J. Simmons, operating 2OD at Gerrards Cross, Bucks, England, cabled McClurkin, the well-known Australian experimenter at 2CM, asking him to construct equipment for the band. In April 1925, they began testing on 20 meters, coincidentally on the same day the first IARU Congress opened, resulting initially in several receptions of 2CM in England. Encouraged, they continued testing for 2 weeks and finally worked each other on 3 May from 0552 until 0715 GMT, when Simmons had to get ready for work. The next day they repeated the feat and passed 3 messages, including one to the English Prime Minister from his peer in Australia, one to Eccles of RSGB from McClurkin, and one from Eccles to the Wireless Institute of Australia. Simmons and McClurkin were then in regular contact. Recognizing the reality of what he called the international era in amateur radio, Warner's editorial for July 1925 rhetorically asked, "Have we not almost reached the ultimate of amateur accomplishment?" Specifically referring to this first daylight amateur QSO between England and Australia at the Antipodes. Maybe "almost" was his operative word, or maybe each generation redefines ultimate. Either way, the answer would turn out to be no. Included in this material are quotes from the following. Announcement of Midsummer Shortwave Tests, the Traffic Department, QST, June 1925, page 47. Effie Handy, the Midsummer Shortwave Tests, the Traffic Department, QST, January 1926. The first page of the appendix apparently not currently available in an online QST archive as of April 2026. England and Australia work in daylight, QST, July 1925, page 23. With our thanks to Chris Cadella, W2PA, for allowing us to use his website, Ham Radio History, A Century of Amateur Radio, Hams Organizations Events Inventions. I'm Will Rogers, K5WLR, reporting for This Week in Amateur Radio.
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0: 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The California-based foundation provides support to projects involved in scientific research, amateur radio, experimentation, digital communications, and communication technology. 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
1: FCC Chairman Brendan Carr today welcomed the start of the first FCC spectrum auction in 4 years. The AWS-3 auction will offer 200 5G-grade spectrum licenses that laid fallow for more than a decade. The license areas included in this auction are home to over 100 million consumers across 48 states, 2 U.S. territories, and the Gulf of America. They include major markets like New York, Chicago, Boston, Tampa, and Charlotte. Bidding in the AWS auction, formally designated as Auction 113, began this morning. The auction makes available spectrum licenses in the 1,695 to 1,710 megahertz, 1,755 to 1,780 megahertz, and 2,155 to 2,180 megahertz bands. The auction makes over 1.4 billion megahertz population available for auction, a metric calculated by multiplying the bandwidth by the population covered by the licenses. The auction started today utilizes rules the Commission proposed and adopted last year. The licenses made available had been auctioned in 2014 for commercial use, but were the subject of defaults or bid withdrawals. As a result, these 200 licenses were unsold in the prior auction.
2: My name is
1: and the
2: Victoria
1: spectrum
2: Ketty,
1: has remained in the FCC's inventory ever since. Today's auction will put those spectrum licenses to productive use. The proceeds from this auction will fund the FCC's Secure and Trusted Communications Networks Reimbursement Program, commonly known as RIP and Replace, which seeks to remove untrustworthy technology from U.S. communications networks. The FCC's Build America agenda is putting in the work to free up airwaves and restore the country's leadership in wireless.
3: Bruce Page, KK5DO, is here now with this week's AMSAT report. Bruce?
4: Thanks, John. For about the next month, there will be a lot of special event stations on the air celebrating FIFA World Cup. They will be operating as W2C, W5C, W6C, plus many more, and then stroke something representing their city. As they will be working a lot of HF, we also have satellites. I have volunteered to operate as W5C stroke H for Houston on June 14, 17, 20, 23, 26, 29, and July 4th. I will try to hit as many FM and linear satellites as I can from about 10 a.m. to 8 p.m. Central Time. If you would like more information, visit wc2026ses.org. On that site, you can volunteer to operate as well as see what stations will be on the air at what time. As we will be uploading our logs to the site, you can request QSL cards. Click on the QSL card tab and you can see many of the different QSL cards available. It will make a great collection for you, and there are many, many of them. This is Bruce Page, KK5DO. Back to you, John.
3: And thanks, Bruce, for that report.
5: It is time for this week's look at the solar weather and the terrestrial propagation forecast. Solar activity has been at low levels this past week, with most of the sea level activity originating from region 4465, including the largest flare of the week, a C2.6, observed on June 10th. There are currently 7 numbered sunspot regions on the disk, with region 4467 decaying to plage. This week, there was a Type 2 radio sweep detected by the Radio Solar Telescope Network on June 10th. That radio emission was associated with a coronal mass ejection first observed at the northeast quadrant by ground-based coronagraph imagery from HAO and MLSO coronagraph late on June 10th and later by space-based coronagraph LASCO and C2. Modeling indicates there is no Earth-directed component. Other coronal mass ejection activity was observed in the coronagraph imagery later in the period, but preliminary analysis indicated no Earth-directed component. Solar activity is expected to remain at low levels, with a chance for M-class flares and a slight chance for X-class flares. NOAA's Solar One satellite became operational early on June 11th, becoming the Space Weather Prediction Center's primary source of solar wind data. And speaking of solar wind, the wind speeds continued to decrease after the passage of a weak transient reaching 374 kilometers per second at the end of the period. Background solar wind conditions are expected through midday June 11th, when a coronal hole high-speed stream is anticipated to become geo-effective through June 13th. Overall, solar activity is rather low. It is expected to continue declining through mid-June. Most active regions are relatively small, typically with a simple geomagnetic configuration. Nevertheless, Class C flares are occasionally observed, sometimes accompanied by coronal mass ejections.
3: Just ahead in radio sport this week on June 12th through the 13th, it's the PVRC reunion, CW phone and digital there. June 13th, the YBORARIDX contest, that's phone. June 13th as well, the Asia-Pacific Sprint, single sideband and phone. June 13th and 14th, Portugal Day contest, that's CW phone. And on June 13th to 14th, also the SKCC Weekend Sprintathon, that is CW. And remember to visit the ARRL contest calendar for more events and information. Upcoming ARRL conventions and major events on June 13th, it's the Knoxville Ham Fest hosting the ARRL Tennessee State Convention, that's in Knoxville, Tennessee. June 14th, it's the Breeze Shooters Ham Fest, computer and electronics show, hosting the ARRL Western Pennsylvania Section Convention. That's in Butler, Pennsylvania. And June 19th to the 20th, it's Flagstaff Ham Fest, hosting the ARRL Arizona Section Convention. That's in Flagstaff, Arizona. And you might want to save the date, June 26th through the 28th, 2026. It's Ham Radio, International Amateur Radio Exposition in Friedrichshafen, Germany. And make sure you search the ARRL Hamfest and Convention database at www.arrl.org/hamfest to find more events in your area.
2: An unlicensed radio operator who has been convicted of jamming a local repeater several times has just been issued yet another FCC warning. Acting on several interference complaints from amateur radio operators in California, the U.S. Federal Communications Commission had issued a warning to a radio operator who has a long history of unlicensed, disruptive, and illegal transmissions on a local repeater. The FCC sent a notice of unlicensed operation in late May to Jack Gerritsen of Bell, California, saying that in March, agents with direction-finding equipment had verified reports of his 2-meter transmission on a local repeater. The FCC said the agents heard him make statements over the air using a phrase, "Jack is back," identifying himself. Over the past 2 decades, Gerritsen's encounters with the legal system and FCC have landed him in court and prison. He received a 1-year sentence in 2000 following his conviction in state court of interfering with the Highway Patrol's radio system. Upon his release, he took and passed his technician-level exam, receiving the amateur radio call sign KG6IRO. The FCC revoked the license grant days later. In November 2001, after realizing Gerritsen had been convicted of public safety interference and that the license was granted mistakenly, according to various reports, he remained on the air presence despite that. FCC records show he was later sent a forfeiture order of $21,000 for interfering with Coast Guard auxiliary communications with a sailing vessel in distress. He was convicted in September of 2006 at the age of 70 for malicious interference with radio and unlicensed transmissions. He was fined and sentenced to 7 years in prison. The latest notice from the FCC, dated May 28th, gives him 10 days to respond and orders him to immediately halt all transmissions.
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0: It's that time of year again, summer and field day. Each year, the American Radio Relay League sponsors field day as a picnic, a campout, practice for emergencies, and formal contest, and most of all, fun. The event takes place during a 27-hour period on the fourth weekend of June. For 2026, the event takes place from 1800 UTC on Saturday, June 27th, 2026, through 2100 UTC on Sunday, June 28th, 2026. Those who set up prior to 1800 UTC on June 27th can operate only 24 hours. The Radio Amateur Satellite Corporation promotes its own version of Field Day for operation via the amateur satellites, held concurrently with the ARRL event. This year should be as much fun as last year, since we have more than 10 transponders and repeaters available. Users should check the AMSAT status page for what is available. If you are considering only the FM voice satellites, there are ISS, SO50, AO123, SO125, and Sonata 2. It might be easier this year to make that one FM contact for the ARRL bonus points with so many FM birds. The congestion on FM low Earth orbit satellites is always so intense that we must continue to limit their use to one QSO per FM satellite. This includes the International Space Station. You will be allowed one QSO if the ISS is operating voice. It was suggested during past field days that a control station be allowed to coordinate contacts on the FM satellites. There is nothing in the rules that would prohibit this. This is nothing more than a single station working multiple QSOs. If a station were to act as a control station and give QSOs to every other field day station, the control station would still only be allowed to turn in one QSO per FM satellite, while the other station would be able to submit one QSO. The format for the message exchange on the ISS or other digital packet satellite is an unproto packet to the other station, three-way exchange required, with all the same information as normally exchanged for ARRL field day. If you have worked the satellites on field day in recent years, you may have noticed a lot of good contacts can be made on some of the less populated low Earth orbit satellites like AO7, RS44, AO73, and JO97. During field day, the transponders come alive like 20 meters on a weekend. The good news is that the transponders on these satellites will support multiple simultaneous contacts. The bad news is that you can't use FM, just low duty cycle modes like SSB and CW. The complete rules for AMSAT Field Day may be found online at amsat.org/fieldday.
1: It is time for AMSAT's satellite shorts from all over. And this week, we find that the U.S. Space Force this week awarded SpaceX a $4.16 billion contract to build a constellation of satellites designed to track airborne targets from orbit. The program is intended to detect and track airborne targets, including aircraft, cruise missiles, and potentially hypersonic weapons. In the same week, the U.S. Space Force awarded SpaceX a $2.29 billion contract to build a network of low Earth orbit satellites intended to function as a military internet in space. Both deals were among the largest contracts issued this year by Space Systems Command, the Space Force's acquisition arm. Our final stop is with NASA, where we find that NASA has officially ended the Mars Atmosphere and Volatile Evolution, or MAVEN, mission 6 months after it lost contact with the probe. MAVEN was the agency's first program dedicated to studying the Martian atmosphere and its evolution. It launched in 2013 from Cape Canaveral and entered the Martian orbit nearly a year later in 2014. The probe's primary science mission was scheduled to last 1 year, but it ended up spending more than 11 years in orbit, sending back data from Mars. NASA even used it as an antenna for the Mars 2020 mission, which brought the Perseverance rover to the planet.
2: M.
0: ARRL Great Lakes Division Director Scott Connolly, November 8, Sierra Yankee, was the guest speaker at the Central Ohio Radio Club's June meeting. Yonley discussed several ARRL programs and services, including the Teachers Institute on Wireless Technology, which equips educators at all grade levels with tools and strategies to introduce wireless technology into their classrooms, and the ARRL Foundation Scholarship Program, which supports student radio amateurs pursuing higher education. He also highlighted the ARRL Learning Center, a membership benefit featuring an ever-growing collection of online courses, videos, and downloadable resources. You can log in with the same credentials used for the ARRL website, said Yonely. One Central Ohio Radio member noted, "We appreciate Scott pointing out the many services offered by ARRL, especially renewing a license." Yonely said that ARRL can help any member who needs assistance with renewing or updating their licenses by contacting the ARRL VEC. He encouraged attendees to get to know their ARRL director as a source for information and assistance. The Central Ohio Radio Club is both an ARRL-affiliated club and an ARRL special service club.
2: Here is a reminder that the original back-end server for the popular Ham Clock Shack accessory is set to stop working this month. 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Open Ham Clock Backend is an open-source server run by a development team that is also providing updates to the Ham Clock client. 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
3: You can now watch a featured presentation from 2026 Dayton Hamvention, Salty Walt's Portable Antenna Forum, on ARRL's YouTube channel. In the session, Walt Hudson, K4OGO, demonstrates how hams can build antennas from inexpensive materials and get on the air from parks, beaches, summits, and other portable operating locations. In the 25-minute video, Hudson goes beyond construction details to explore the larger idea that antennas are tools for exploring propagation. He discusses how antenna design, takeoff angle, ground conditions, and operating location can dramatically affect results, and he encourages operators to experiment rather than rely on a single one-size-fits-all antenna. Drawing on his ARRL books, Salty Walt's Portable Antenna Sketchbook and Salty Walt's Next Level Portable Antenna Sketchbook, Hudson shares practical, field-tested ideas for building portable antennas that are simple, affordable, and effective. Whether you're new to portable operating or looking for fresh ideas for POTA, beach operations, or DX chasing, the presentation is packed with practical insights and real-world examples.
1: Using a folded antenna design, researchers have succeeded in helping CubeSats overcome their typically limited data transmission rates. The design, known as the origami antenna, increases to 25 times of its stored size on board the tiny satellite. When stored, the 64-gram antenna is 10 by 10 by 6 centimeters. Its deployed size creates a surface that is 50 by 50 centimeters. Researchers at the Institute of Science Tokyo have found that the antenna not only supports transmissions at higher rates, but strengthens signals by focusing the transmissions into a narrow beam. The antenna transmits at a frequency of 5.8 gigahertz and has a gain of 18 dBi. The antenna was deployed on May 23rd on Science Tokyo's OrigamiSat 2 CubeSat, which was launched in late April. The researchers' next task challenge will be a larger foldable antenna to be installed on larger satellites conducting observations of Earth.
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0: A new multi-platform desktop satellite tracking application for amateur radio operators, Oscar Watch Tracker, has been released and is under active development. Developed by Peter Goodall, MM9SQL, and hosted on GitHub, Oscar Watch provides an integrated environment for tracking AMSAT and other amateur satellites, predicting passes, managing Doppler-corrected frequencies, and optionally automating rotator and radio control, all from a single map-centered interface. Oscar Watch is tailored for VHF and UHF satellite operators working FM CubeSats, linear transponders, and similar modes. It assumes familiarity with basic concepts like azimuth, elevation, and Doppler, but automates the calculations and hardware interactions to let operators focus on making contacts.
1: 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That's Whiskey, the number 2, X-ray Bravo Sierra, 77@gmail.com. Be sure and use Anchor Audition in the subject line. 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
2: Long before smartphones, social media, and even the internet itself, there are amateur radio operators chatting across continents, bouncing signals off the atmosphere, and building communities one transmission at a time. That spirit was alive and well last Saturday morning in Alberta, Canada. The Lethbridge Senior Citizens Organization, or LSCO, celebrated a ribbon-cutting ceremony marking a new 3-year partnership between the LSCO and CJOC-FM 94.1 FM, while amateur radio enthusiasts browse tables of equipment at a bustling flea market downstairs. The partnership officially launches a newly branded CJOC Amateur Radio Club and Radio Room, a collaboration designed to celebrate CJOC's 100th anniversary while helping preserve and grow one of radio's oldest traditions. Shelves displayed equipment spanning nearly a century of amateur radio history. Some pieces dated back to the early 1930s, where operators often had to build their own equipment because commercial products simply did not exist. Other displays showcased Heathkit radios assembled from mail order kits, vacuum tubes, test equipment, and early commercial transceivers. The partnership with CJOC Radio aims to build on that foundation and exhibit. 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CJOC Afternoon host and music director Mike Doherty said the partnership felt like a natural fit during the station's centennial year. "It's important to keep a respect for terrestrial radio," he said. "People are always going to need access to information. Radio is a public service." For many visitors, the event offered a reminder that despite living in a world of smartphones and instant messaging, amateur radio remains both surprisingly relevant and deeply social.
1: 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Many of the news and information items heard in this edition of This Week in Amateur Radio have been provided by the American Radio Relay League, the ARRL Audio News Service, and the ARRL Letter, 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the Internet.
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Yeah. Okay. Yeah. Yeah. Okay. Be hollow. Yeah, y'all gonna have to turn this one up.

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3: Here's a PSA from Columbia County Sanctuary Movement about what to do if you encounter ICE. 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

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I'm Sam Sebrin, and we just listened to a brilliant, groundbreaking composition for four pianos by Julius Eastman called Crazy N-Word. The real title uses the actual N-word. And let me just address the issue of Eastman's titles, which were purposely controversial at the time he composed the works in the 70s and 80s. For example, this piece is from a series called the N-Word Series, except again, he used the actual word. Eastman was a black gay man who died at the age of 50 in 1990, and who gave his compositions rather shocking titles as a way of directly confronting issues of racism, homophobia, and wealth and class inequality within the classical minimalist music world itself, as well as in the world at large. That piece we heard was performed in 1980 at Northwestern University. On that composition, Crazy N-Word, four pianos are played by Julius Eastman, Frank Furco, Janet Katas, and Patricia Martin. Basically, we heard a new phrase begin every 90 seconds and repeated notes forming the texture throughout. That was a seriously challenging piece for those performers. Wow. That recording is from the 3D set called Unjust Malaise, produced by Mary Jane Leach and Paul M. Tye. Thank you so much, Mary Jane, for all of the diligent, deep work you did on this record and on preserving the legacy of Julius Eastman and bringing his brilliance posthumously to light. Julius Eastman definitely took minimalism to new edges. Folks, please also support Wave Farm WGXC if you possibly can right now by becoming a monthly sustaining supporter, which is easy to do by going to wavefarm.org and click where it says donate. Thanks so much for listening.

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1: WGXC underwriting is provided in part by Time and Space Limited, TSL, in Hudson, New York. 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
3: I was just going to lie down for 5 minutes, take a little nap.
4: Yeah, a regular Rip Van Winkle.
3: Who?
4: Another guy who took a little nap, woke up, and didn't know where he was.

0: you're acting in a very fascist way in terms of what you're doing.
1: Right, but anti-fascists are the greatest generation, the World War
0: Yeah.
1: II generation that went and liberated Europe from the Nazis, and what, hundreds of thousands of Americans' graves are over there as a testament to the sacrifices made by the greatest generation. And, films have been made about it, the series, The Band of Brothers, the
0: Right.
1: Saving Private Ryan, and we honor those people. They were anti-fascists. So
0: They were.
1: why doesn't it extend to the rest of us? How can we let these people get away with criminalizing political speech?
0: No, you're right. You're right. I mean, a couple of points here. First, just so I'm clear here, is that the protesters have a right to be against fascism in the same way that our government fought a world war against fascism. So in theory, we ought to be on the same side here. But my point also, and I think you're making the same point here too, is that what they're also now protesting, that is the protesters who were being targeted, is a Trump administration which is acting like a bunch of fascists. And again, there's an irony here. Now, many of these people who are in the Trump administration, in fact, I'll say all of them, they were not part of the greatest generation. I mean, they're the generation that came after or something like that. But clearly they are a generation, or at least a White House, I should put it this way, a White House or a Justice Department, I'll be more specific here, an administration that doesn't or has not learned the lessons of history and doesn't understand that protesting is perfectly okay, and that it's especially perfectly okay to protest a government which you disagree with. In fact, I would go even further back. I think protesting a government that you disagree with is the very essence of what the Declaration of Independence was about. It was about 250 years ago, our fear of abuse of power by a king that led us to declaring independence and arguing that a king has no right to basically challenge our rights to protest and speech. 250 years later, as the Trump administration is trying to hijack the anniversary and make it a what? I don't know, a memorial to Trump. That administration is trying to steal the core meaning away from what American independence is about.
1: They're trying to steal the next election.
0: They are trying to steal the next election, which is why we have to come back to understanding how these individuals are being targeted at a time when people are organizing both on the streets, organizing in the ballot boxes to basically take on the Trump administration at this point. And so again, think about the SAVE Act, which is an effort to try to change voting procedures and IDs. Think about Trump is trying to nationalize the elections to take control of them. Think about the political activities going on here. This is all part of a broader picture to suppress democratic rights and democratic opposition.
1: And Bannon is calling upon the MAGA lowlifes, the ones that attacked the Capitol on January 6th, 2021. He's encouraging them to show up at the polling places with guns.
0: Yes, he is at this point, and that's again, yet another effort to try to intimidate people, as well as this immigration crackdown, even though the best evidence, unequivocal best evidence, is that non-citizens, I mean, and we're looking at what Powerball numbers in terms of percentages of non-citizens who vote. What I mean by that, better chance of buying a Powerball ticket than showing a non-citizen voting. But this is all part of an intimidation. If the federal government doesn't show up with guns, have his thugs show up with guns just to scare people away.
1: Well, that's at the heart of what Trump's about, though, isn't it? He
0: Yes.
1: has created this illusion, and so many people have bought it. The big lie is that he won the 2020 election, but the other big lie, which goes on back to his first term, remember he said when he couldn't explain why Hillary Clinton had 3+ million more in the popular vote, he said
0: Yep.
1: that 3 million Mexicans or 5 million Mexicans voted. He's always basically created this lie about voter fraud, that millions of illegals vote, and it's stuck with a lot of the country. And the truth of the matter is, as you point out, You got more chance of winning the Mega Ball or Power Ball, whatever it's called, than you do finding somebody that shouldn't be voting.
0: Right. And just to reinforce this, is that this is not just me saying it. The Heritage Foundation has basically made this argument. But I want to tell a quick story here. I gave a talk recently, and one of my neighbors showed up, and she wanted to talk all about all the rampant voter fraud. And I pointed out, and she's an election judge too, and I pointed out to her all the statistics and so forth. And despite the fact she's been an election judge, never seen voter fraud, never seen like that, has seen any problem, insists that it's there. And I've reached a conclusion that one thing I said it to her at one point, and I said, believing in voter fraud is like believing in the tooth fairy. I said, there's nothing we can, almost nothing we can do to change people's minds. And Trump has convinced a large chunk of the population that the elections are not secure, non-citizens are voting, that the elections have been stolen. And there's probably nothing we can do, unfortunately, with any all the facts we have to change that narrative, because people have bought into that.
1: Well, David Schultz, I thank you very much for joining us here today.
0: My pleasure. Thank you.
1: And again, I've been speaking with David Schultz, who's a professor of political science at Hamline University and the University of Minnesota School of Law. He's the author of 30 books and various articles on American politics, ethics, election law, and the media, most recently Election Law and Democratic Theory and American Politics in the Age of Ignorance, Why Lawmakers Choose Belief Over Research. And his latest book is Generational Politics in the United States, From the Silence to Gen Z and Beyond. We're going to take a brief station break and back looking at how cracks are showing in Trump's white blue-collar base.

0: This is Jenny.
1: And this is Amanda.
0: And we're from Dim the Lights with Jenny and Amanda.
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4: Hello and welcome to the better weather for Wednesday, June 24th. Local early morning temperatures range from 53 degrees in Medusa to 58 in Skodak. Regional average soil temperature is 64 degrees. Pollen levels today will be medium, air quality will be good. Today will be pretty warm but nice. We get a high of 80 degrees at 5 p.m. Moderate winds will help keep that comfortable. Overnight temperatures fall to 54 degrees. Tomorrow will be similar with a high of 80 in the afternoon, but after 3 p.m. rain chances enter the area and continue all night as temperatures fall to 61 degrees. Humidity will be high. Friday, rain is possible all day with a high temperature of 82 at 3 p.m. Saturday, chances for rain remain all day long and we see a high of 81. Today's tide schedule is low tide at 6:07 a.m., high tide at 11:35 a.m., then low tide once again at 6:14 p.m. Today's river temperature will be 73 degrees and the tide strength is average. Sunset today will be at 8:21 p.m. Sunrise tomorrow will be at 5:17 a.m. Looking way up, we see X-class flare chances are at 5%. Plasma winds will be average at 473 kilometers per second with a thin density of 1 proton per cubic centimeter. Radio propagation conditions are currently pretty good with a level 2 noise floor. There are no chances of aurora this evening. The current sunspot number is 106. 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

0: From Pacifica Radio in San Francisco, this is Flashpoints. I'm Dennis Bernstein. Today on the show, Haiti Action co-founders Pierre Lebossier and Robert Roth respond to the threatened deportation of millions of Haitians and others with the Supreme Court's killing of temporary protective status. And that is going to cause a great deal of suffering within the Haitian community. And we continue our drumbeat coverage of ICE crackdowns across California. All this and more coming up straight ahead on Flashpoints. Stay tuned. And you're listening to Flashpoints on Pacifica Radio. At the national level, temporary protected status, that's TPS, is being dismantled after the Supreme Court ruled that the administration has full discretion to terminate designations without federal court oversight. Following the June 25th ruling in Malin versus Doe, the government is officially ending TPS and related work authorizations at the state level, aggressive federal immigration roundups and worksite sweeps have heavily impacted California communities. Tens of thousands of deportations have been reported statewide, sparking legal battles over federal enforcement limits, Supreme Court interventions, and robust grassroots resistance. Joining us to talk about this crucial moment in history and in resistance is our own Miguel Gavila Molina. Also joining us is Professor Ron Lopez, Chicano Studies, Sonoma State University, and our good friend Rene Saucedo, Program Coordinator at Almas Libres Races. We welcome all of you to Flashpoints, and things are not looking good. Let me start with you, Rene. We just covered the long 3-day walk. Our own Miguel Gavila Molina was on the walk to stand up against this crackdown. But it does seem to be getting worse. Trump has been empowered by the Supreme Court. What are you thinking today as we watch this unfold, Rene?
1: Yeah, thank you, Dennis. Well, what I'm thinking and what I'm reminding others about is that we should not despair. Despite the bad decisions that we've received in the last couple weeks and the last few days, there is a lot of good news, a lot of resistance happening at the local level. So just to give you some concrete examples, let me start with the bad. You mentioned the end of temporary protective status for hundreds of thousands of Haitian and Syrian immigrants. This means that hundreds of thousands of people living in the U.S. Are going to be potentially deported back to dangerous situations in their home countries. And there is the potential of about 1 million more people who are also protected under the TPS program who come from other countries who could potentially be deported. This is part of Trump's cruel plans for massive detention and deportation. What else has been happening? Well, we've all probably heard that the Supreme Court is allowing the Trump administration to block people, physically block people's entry into the U.S. in order to apply for asylum. This is going to have a devastating impact. People who are fleeing political, economic, social persecution are going to be turned away and will not be treated as before when they used to be able to apply for asylum while in the country. Very dangerous, again, people returning into dangerous situations. What else is going on? Well, earlier this week, a federal appeals court allowed the expansion of a type of fast-track deportation. The legal term is expedited removal, which means that ICE may arrest people anywhere in the country. They don't have to be close to the border. And if people have been in the country for less than 2 years, they are not entitled to due process. They may be deported immediately. I want to cover some other things because I think they're important. The Trump administration right now says that it wants to incarcerate 100,000 people at a time. That means that more people are going to suffer and die. We know that at least 52 people have died in ICE custody since Trump took office. And unfortunately, earlier this month, Trump signed the so-called reconciliation bill, which allowed $70 billion, let me say that again, $70 billion in new funding for immigration enforcement. So, you know, that's some of the bad stuff that have been happening. So let's talk about the good. You mentioned the three-day walk here in Northern California. There is strong, widespread opposition to the opening of abusive concentration camps. People call them detention centers, but they really are warehouses. They're like concentration camps, immigrant prisons, and communities at the local level are fighting to keep communities safe. So we heard about, for example, how Alligator Alcatraz got shut down thanks to the leadership of the Miccosukee tribe. People in various parts, not only of California, but also the country, are supporting hunger strikers in various detention centers, supporting their struggle to be able to receive, you know, decent, dignified treatment, because right now these prisons are characterized by violence, by sexual abuse, by inedible food, and the lack of access to health care. We also have tons of protests in front of these warehouse concentration camps, support for the hunger strikers. And I was reading recently, according to the New York Times, because of all of this local resistance, ICE is planning to sell or get rid of at least 7 of these warehouses. Local resistance here locally looks like Sonoma, Napa, and Marin counties organizing to pass local sanctuary ordinances. And the House recently passed a bill to extend temporary protective status for Haitians until 2029. It has to get through the Senate, so we hope people can call their senators. One highlight that I want to share is that at least a federal judge in California, they did ban federal agents from arresting people at immigration courts, not only in California, but nationwide. That decision is huge because, as people know, for the past year and a half or so, enforcement agents have been terrorizing people who are simply going to their immigration appointments, their immigration hearings. And this has been a terrifying situation for so many migrant families. So that's a good decision. We hope that it sticks. And finally, I just want to say this. Immigrant communities are organizing. They're not just sitting watching all of this happen. They are resisting all of these cruel policies, and they are still calling for a path to citizenship policy at a national level. Papers for All for the 12 million. So that gives you some context. There are bad things happening, but the resistance is hot, and some very positive, powerful things are happening as well.
0: That's the voice of Renee Salcedo. Let's bring into the conversation Professor Ron Lopez. Professor, I imagine you're getting ready for another year of teaching. You teach Chicano Studies at Sonoma State University, but I imagine this is going to be a very tense time, and I'm sure that some of your students will be directly and deeply affected by these changes and these crackdowns coming from the neo-fascist vision of the Trump administration, which is really about a major purge of brown people from this country. So what's your thinking now, Ron? It's good to have you back.
2: Thank you, and want to say thank you also to Renee Salcedo, who here in Sonoma County is providing really excellent leadership in many of these areas. And I know I go to the Sanctuary Coalition meetings, and I think that one of the things we need to do that I want to encourage everyone to do is to participate in whatever way you can. Renee mentioned that immigrants and allies of immigrants are very involved in opposition, in peaceful protest and organizing. And everybody, if you believe that America can be all of the promises, it means we have to go out and participate. It can be through your church or synagogue or whatever worship temple or mosque or gurdwara you go to. Participate, get to know your neighbors, help your neighbors. There's so many things that people can do, but it does involve stepping out of our comfort zones, and it involves collaborating within our communities and reaching across sometimes ideological divides to find ways that we can build unity within our communities. And in Sonoma County, I've seen a lot of that. Now, I just actually got back from out of town. I was out of the country for about a month. But one thing I did hear, and I want to add another piece of good news, is the surge, which we saw an example of in New York, where a number of Mamdani-backed candidates, progressive candidates were won primaries or won elections, including Daria Lisa Avila Chevalier, who defeated Representative Adriano Espaillat, who was a five-term congressman in New York, but who was also, he was the head of the Hispanic Chamber of Commerce, the Hispanic Congressional Caucus. And this is an indication that leadership within the Latino community and within other communities needs to wake up and answer the call that is coming from the grassroots to stop with their conservative policies, stop apologizing or caving to conservative policies, and represent their communities.
0: You're listening to Flashpoints on Pacifica Radio. That's the voice of Professor Ron Lopez. Ron, could you just talk a little bit about, will you be thinking in a little bit different terms? Will working with students who would be directly impacted, we are hearing more and more about these ICE sweeps and these random arrests. Is there a way that you're thinking about your students or planning to work with your students? Are there more dialogues around these things? It would seem to me that the campus is a good place to think about this and to work out alternatives and to think about, I guess, resistance.
2: We do have a significant, I'm at Sonoma State University, and like other California State University campuses, we do have a number of students who are immigrants who have either still have DACA or who have some other immigration status indicating that they're not a U.S. citizen. One of the interesting things is that because right now the number of people, the number of college students that are undocumented or DACA is actually decreasing, because the students that came in at the beginning of DACA are, basically on the road. They're either graduated, or they they've either already graduated or they're already in the system. And so what we're seeing right now is more students who are among the Latino and other immigrant populations who are either U.S. citizens or who are legal residents, permanent residents, who are going to college. So there's been a difference because of declines in immigration under the current situation. Under the current situation, we also have seen an overall shift where the population, we're hitting this demographic cliff where the number of graduating high school seniors is going to be dropping, and it's starting now. And so we're actually going to see a time when there's going to be more and more of a downturn in the number of high school graduates and the number of high school graduates that are then eligible for college. There are programs that are admitting, that are basically encouraging people to go to college, and also that are facilitating that process. But this demographic shift, where there's a smaller number of high school graduates, is something that was anticipated many years ago. And the consequence is something that I believe educational leaders did not plan for. At the same time, a much higher percentage of the people who are graduating are the children of immigrants. So they're Latino. Some of them in other parts of the state and country are Asian. We also have, you know, some of the more recent migrations that have come in, such as, you know, Haitians, Venezuelans. So there, and those are regional. Those are vary by regional variability. But the result is that we are seeing a decline in enrollment in college, especially in Northern California.
0: That's the voice of Professor Juan Lopez. He teaches at University, Chicano Studies, Sonoma State University. Now, joining us is our own senior producer, Miguel Gavilan Molina. And Miguel, this is an issue. I mean, this is your life. You've been impacted in one way or another for decades. You saw your own family destroyed, attacked by this system and by the racism that prevailed through the 50s and the 60s. The resistance continues. You're listening to your friends Ron Lopez and Renee Salcedo. What's going through your mind, and what are the questions that you want to be asking now?
3: Well, Dennis, and you know, thank you, Professor Lopez, and thank you, Renee, for joining in this conversation at a real timely, you know, period in the history of this country. This country is getting ready. It's already started celebrating, but it's getting ready, you know, for what I call the 4th of July, Uncle Sam. You know, you lied about freedom, justice, and liberty for all. Well, at this point, it seems to be for all whites and no one else. But here we are, you know, getting ready for this massive celebration across the country. And it's almost like, you know, congratulating, you know, themselves, the country themselves, you know, giving themselves thanks for being such a land of the free. But that's never, ever been a reality for indigenous peoples. We know that this country, yes, you know, yeah, the founding so-called fathers, they were all, you know, slave owners, with the exception, I believe, of Thomas Paine, you know, who wasn't a slave owner. But here we are. This country is getting ready for hoopla, hooray, hurrah, freedom and liberty and justice. And yet the founding colonies, you know, were able to expand this country's territories through violence, you know, the cannonballs, the Gatling guns, the cavalry, and the expansion of white settlers, you know, illegally expanding themselves into indigenous nations and territories. So here we are, you know, 250 years of that. You know, what are we seeing at this point? It's kind of frightening, because in this 250 years, you know, the government, the fascist Nazi government, is putting together a secret army, you know, called ICE. You know, over 200,000 officials will be part of this, what I call the secret army, to go out and hunt down basically brown people, you know, and people of color. So, you know, it's just really, we know that this country was built, like I said, on genocide, on slavery, and on domination. And now it continues today, you know, the domestic war. Really? Is this country going to allow that? It's happening. What are we going to do to stop when they release what I call the dogs of war against our population? We saw it, you know, during the 50s, Operation Wetback. I've shared my, you know, traumatic story. It's hard for me to deal with, you know, because I saw my father taken away during Operation Wetback. And here we are into the future getting ready for more of what happened. But this time, there's a secret army. Who are these people? What are their qualifications? Who's monitoring? You know, who's watching this? Who, you know, is there any apparatus, as we see the Supreme Court, you know, supports the fascist government? So, you know, I'm asking you, Professor Lopez and Rene, you know, what can we do at this point? Here we are, you know, also getting ready for the midterm elections. The national parties, they know they can't win national or even in some places statewide elections without the brown vote. You know, so with that, I mean, there seems to be all these massive contradictions. And we know, you know, when the Demopublicans have come, you know, clamoring for our vote, we've given it. And they promise us the world, they promise us everything, and then they deliver on nothing. What can people do to organize politically? Because the Demopublicans are not the answer. The MAGA party, the GOP, the Republicans, they no longer exist. And democracy at this point is dead. You know, we have to revive democracy, reconstruct the government, and take massive actions. What needs to be done to protect the people? Because when they come knocking on door to door and there's soldiers everywhere, what are we going to do at that point? How can we prepare for that? You know, and I.
0: You want to jump in, Rene? You want to jump in, and then you can also we can also get Ron.
1: Yes, I couldn't agree with you more, Gavilan. The 250th anniversary, and what are we seeing? Children being incarcerated with or without their parents. The women who I work with asking, is it safe for me to take my children to the doctor or to school? People suffering from constant emotional distress, including youth, because they don't know if they will find their parents home when they get home from school. This is a moment when we don't even know what the Supreme Court is going to say about birthright citizenship or all the DACA recipients, right? So, I mean, that is our context. And as I always say, we have to continue to organize at the grassroots, at the neighborhood levels. We have to pass non-collaboration with ICE laws. Right now, as I mentioned earlier, Sonoma, counties like Marin, Sonoma, and Napa are in the process of organizing because elected officials are refusing to stop any collaboration with ICE. It's unacceptable. What do? We do what we did recently with our three-day walk from Napa to Dublin. We show the urgency of our issues. Why to Dublin? Why are we protesting at the old prison at Dublin and Gilroy? Because that's where ICE wants to build new prisons. And if we allow them to build new prisons, that means more people in our region will be arrested and incarcerated. So, you know, people are finding creative ways. The Sanctuary Coalition of Sonoma County, which Ron and I belong to, we go out on weekends and we share Know Your Rights cards with people. We give people free whistles, learning from the wisdom of cities who have already gone through mass deportations like Minneapolis and Los Angeles and Portland. So we develop systems where people can defend themselves. Our motto is El pueblo defiende al pueblo. The people defend the people. And we have to be creative, Miguel, as you know, in our resistance. We have to be willing to push the envelope. We have to be willing to show the urgency by walking, by getting arrested if we have to make sure that ICE is not physically able to do its job within our counties, and to make sure that our local governments do everything that they can in order to make ICE's job impossible.
2: And one of the things that happens is that the counties and politicians are tempted, because when ICE talks about making these, you know, making these old prisons or jails or even warehouse facilities, converting them into private immigration detention centers, organizations like CoreCivic, these corporations that run these, they get $165 per day on average per person, per day per person. So when we hear, for example, about U.S. citizens being detained, and people ask the questions, well, how is that person still being detained after 2 weeks when they've proven that they're a U.S. citizen? It's because there is a corporate incentive to keep people in there for as long as possible. And this is a temptation for the politicians, and they have to be told through our votes that we are not going to support those actions. Another thing that I think is very important, and it goes to this question of organizing, something I've seen for many years is that a lot of those of us who are adults, we do not give enough credit to young people. And I think organizing young people and helping young people see their own importance and the strength that they potentially have is vital. So if we can mobilize the young, because this is what

0: to go into ICE or to go to the police academy, and they're not being told, hey, you know what, you have the potential to be a civic leader, and we believe in you. And I think we need to do more of that as adults to bring out the best in our youth and to mobilize them, because they do feel the same pressures that we feel and the same anxieties that we feel. And I think the youth are a big part of the answer.
1: Gavilan, final comments, response to what we've been listening to from Renee and Ron?
2: Well, just basically, I think it's important to, you know, to look what's coming here this summer. I think as the summer progresses and it gets hotter and hotter, you know, it's when they're going to release what I call their dogs of war against us, on us. And, you know, the communities out there that are non-Indigenous, non-Latino, you know, the African-American community, the Asian community, the Arab, Persian communities, and other communities. I think this is the time that we need to come together as a people and reclaim this country. You know, this country, yes, you know, the Puritans and Pilgrims came, and, you know, they started their expansion and taking territories, and they established the colonies. Well, today, this government is very colonial, and, you know, it's very Christian nationalist, and it's unbelievable the massive contradictions with their nationalist Christianity. But that said, again, what, you know, Renee was saying, and also Ron, organize, resist, persist, and disrupt if necessary. Again, they're going to come for clamoring for our vote. This time around, they're going to have to work for it. You know, the first thing I ask people that are running, that I run into out in the streets, that are running for office, I ask them, what have you done for the indigenous Latinos in this country? What have you done for La Raza in this country? What have you done, you know, for the immigrant refugee communities? What have you done for farm workers? What have you done for those living on the reservations? And if they can't answer that, there's no way I'm going to give that individual my vote. And I think that's the way we need to approach it. You know, we've been used and used and used. And then when they're done taking our votes, they throw us to the side, they discard us, you know, and then once again, we're invisible. But this time around, you know, it isn't like the 50s. It isn't like the 60s. There's close to 60 million of us in this country. You put that together with the 55, 60 million African-Americans, another, you know, millions, 20, 25 million Asian Americans, and other, you know, communities of color. And all of a sudden, with the progressive whites in this country, those that are liberal, moderate, sort of, a progressive, we are the new face of this country, and we are the majority. We just need to get ready, organize, and vote. And all those independents that didn't vote this last election, you need to get off of your butts and get out of your comfort zones and join the struggle to take back this country and democracy.
1: All right, we're going to leave it there, but just for now, that's our own Miguel Gavilan Molina. We've also been speaking with Renee Salcedo and Professor Ron Lopez. Renee, if people want to get involved, are there direct addresses, emails, phone numbers, ways that people can learn more, and if they want, become a part of a movement?
3: Yes, people can check out our Facebook page, Sonoma County Sanctuary Coalition. Again, Sonoma County Sanctuary Coalition, or people can email me at reneesaucedo and the number 8@gmail.com.
1: Thank you. Thanks to all. Obviously, we're going to continue this dialogue. And listeners, let us know what you're thinking, where you are on this subject. We'd love to hear from you. My name is Dennis Bernstein. You can email me directly at dennis@kpfa.org. You're listening to Flashpoints on Pacifica Radio. That's KPFA in the Bay Area, founded, as I like to say, and I say it more and more now, founded in 1949 by folks who understood how important it is to have an independent, free media, not taking orders from the powers that be, so we can have a place to speak truth to.

0: And you're listening to Flashpoints on Pacifica Radio. My name is Dennis Bernstein. We welcome back two good friends of this program who know a great deal about what's going on in Haiti and have been dealing with the extraordinary repression that Haitians have faced, both by U.S. policies in the region and where Haiti is, and here in the United States. Racism is obviously overwhelming. Joining us is our own Pierre Labossier and also Robert Roth. Together they are co-founders of Haiti Action Committee and deeply engaged in this struggle. Very bad news for Haitians yesterday. Trump pulled out the stops and opened up the door so that TPS, temporary protected status, is vulnerable and can be dismantled by Trump. And according to Trump, he has every intention of dismantling and deporting hundreds, perhaps hundreds of thousands of Haitians and other folks who are facing it. Thank you both for joining us again. Pierre, let me start with you. Give me a sense of what your thinking is and how this is reverberating within the Haitian community and those who are now really under direct assault.
1: Yeah, this is a terrible decision. Thank you, Dennis. Thank you for having me. First, I want to express my great deepest solidarity, my deepest sympathies, and also my great solidarity with the people of Venezuela who are facing this calamitous situation. It reminds me of the earthquakes that have rattled Haiti both in 2010, January 2010, and also in August of 2021. And I urge people to do all they can to support the people of Venezuela as they are going through this terrible, terrible catastrophe. And this is actually ties in with what you are talking about, the TPS, temporary protected status. It was as a result of the earthquake of 2010 that the Obama administration had provided temporary protected status for Haitians. Before that, there had always been a campaign for doing so because the country had gone through so much hell, so much turmoil, one of them being one of the major things that was a human-made disaster. That was the coup d'etat of February 2004, when over 10,000 Haitians were massacred and hundreds of thousands, their lives were completely disrupted by a coup orchestrated and organized and armed by the U.S. government, the U.S., France, and Canada, who had led it with the support of a number of countries that became the occupation under the U.N. banner that occupied Haiti, and it was known as MINUSTAH. And we can say that what Haiti is going through today is a direct result of that 22-year occupation that is from the coup d'etat that those countries led, where they kidnapped President Aristide. U.S. Special Forces, along with the French and Canadian, kidnapped President Aristide, took him out of the country. Now, this is a president that the Haitian people had freely, democratically elected to represent them and who was implementing a program of change for Haiti that wasn't to the U.S., France, and Canada's liking. And so they removed him, but in the process killed over 10,000 people. The number kept increasing over the years, but because of the ongoing repression, and they turned Haiti from a peaceful, stable society, stable country, into a place, a hellish place, as Haitians call it, a hell on earth, where people, 22 years later, we are seeing this massive exodus out of Haiti by the children of Haiti. And because this repression is continuing today in the form of the armed paramilitary groups that the U.S. had initially armed in preparation of the coup d'etat of 2004. And this is what is continuing today. So in a nutshell, this is what's going on. And so to let you know that this Supreme Court decision was, it's a terrible, terrible decision. It's criminal, it's immoral to send people back to a country where the US itself is as told its citizenry not to travel to Haiti. Port-au-Prince Airport remains closed because the US is claiming that, and it's true that there have been the people that they arm that they call gangs, who are paramilitary death squads, are actually firing on the planes and what have you. And so they are at the, these people are working for both the, the US UN occupation, I can say it openly, because many Haitians, that's how we feel, that this has been lasting since more than so many, about 22 years of that, but it's been increasing as of 2018, that organized violence that has really gripped the nation has been on an increase since 2018. Spectacular massacres, gang rapes, burning of churches, burning of houses, burning of businesses, and has driven people out of Haiti. And this is what we are dealing with. So to deport people, to take those steps to deport people back into a burning house, to bring them back into this hellish place, goes contrary to every principle of morality, legality. There are international treaties in terms of providing assistance. People have a right to refuge. People have a right to asylum. People have a right to protected status, to have a protected status. So it goes against everything. And the reason is, as the Haitians, people in Haiti are very aware of, and as many attorneys have argued, the racial animus in the Trump administration is so obvious that for the Supreme Court to ignore that, or the majority, I should say, to ignore it, is it's willfulness. It's willingly done. So it's something that should be condemned. And I'll stop right there.
0: Let me bring you in this way, Robert Roth. We're speaking with, by the way, that's Pierre Lebeausier. Also joining us is Robert Roth. They are together part of the Haiti Action Committee, and Haiti Action has been dealing with this for a long time. Robert, let me just read a little bit from this article coming out of Miami. A 35-year-old nurse in Kentucky prepared her will. The single mother named a legal guardian for her four children and transferred her properties into their names. She felt like she needed to prepare for death in case she gets deported back to Haiti, a country she fled at 9 years old. What, are her fears justified? What would she face if Trump has his way and deports these folks back to Haiti? Some 300,000.
2: Right. Well, the figure is actually 350,000 Haitians, and also this ruling impacted 6,100 Syrians. And it's part of the overall attack on migration, on refugees, and as Pierre said, it's a violation of every human right that has been internationally ratified over many, many years. And it opens the door for other TPS holders to be denied, their TPS status. And there's over 1 million TPS holders in the country, and everybody is threatened. I think that that nurse has justification for those fears. Right now I'm in Brooklyn, New York, visiting family, and Brooklyn is a center of the Haitian population in the U.S. And both on the street and in various community centers, the fear that you're describing is widespread. In addition to the things that Pierre said, food insecurity in Haiti has now reached a point where they say that, where the UN says that about 5.8 million Haitians are facing what they call a high level of extreme hunger, a high level of food insecurity, which means that people are facing starvation, including 1.2 million children under the age of five. But most hospitals are closed down. Healthcare is very difficult to find. Over 1.5 million people, and then this is in a country of only 12 million, over 1.5 million people have been forced to flee their homes, are living in makeshift shelters, camps, under tents, as internal refugees. So the fear of going back into that situation is completely justified. And I wanted to also highlight more of what Pierre said about the racial animus in this, let's just call it what it is, total white supremacist racism directed at Haitians, which the Supreme Court decision never addressed. And, you know, the dissenters, the three dissenting justices, brought it out very, very clearly, as did the lawyers for, you know, the courageous lawyers for the, you know, for the Haitians who were, you know, appealing to retain TPS. So, for example, during the election campaign, Trump and Vance claimed that Haitians in Springfield, Ohio, were eating pets. Trump has said Haitians would be poisoning the blood of the nation, which is, you know, total, it's almost like Nazi-like, you know, a Nazi-like expression. Haiti is an asshole country. I can't say the word on your airwaves. Haiti is a filthy, dirty, disgusting country. And it's very hard for me to say these things because they're so revolting. But I think that your listeners have to know how deeply racist this decision is. And Trump also said, why can't we have people from Sweden and Norway instead of places like Haiti? And what's that about? That's about white Northern Europeans. And also, Trump has welcomed white South Africans, Afrikaners, who were part of the apartheid system that was finally overturned after years of struggle. So this is really clear, and it's clear about Haitians, and it's clear about all of the people of color who are being deported already by ICE and who face that in the future. And so the feeling that nurse had, and I want to talk one more thing, is the home healthcare industry in this country is centered around Haitian workers. There are over 112,000 healthcare workers in the U.S. who are Haitian. What are they doing? They're doing all of the most, like, difficult work with older people who need home healthcare. They're the ones who are cleaning, you know, who are taking them to the bathroom, dressing them, all of those things. One Haitian woman that I saw quoted said, what's going to happen to my one woman said, what's going to happen to my grandmother if Haitians are deported? So you're talking about people who have established themselves in this country. Many of their kids have never been to Haiti. And you're asking them to go back to a country that's in total crisis, and a country where the U.S. State Department has told Americans, do not travel. It is too dangerous for you to travel to Haiti, but 350,000 Haitians, we're willing to dump you right back into the country in a crisis created by the United States.
0: It's horrifying. You're listening to Flashpoints on Pacifica Radio. That's Robert Roth. He's co-founder, along with Pierre Lavoisier. They're co-founders of the Haiti Action Committee. Pierre, I want to ask you to talk a little bit about what your dialogues are, what's going on between you and various people that you're in communication with, both in Haiti and in this country. What are people thinking within the community, and what kinds of actions are being considered? I can imagine there is tremendous amount of fear, but there's also a lot of organizing going on.
1: Yeah, and one is shock, disbelief that that this could be happening. And even though people had had some warning that this may happen. But people, most people are very decent, and they feel generally that decency in the end will win out, especially when it's at the Supreme Court. But then that was a lesson for many patients, many of my compatriots who are not used to this country. And so they expected at least that there would be some wisdom and morality at that level. But now they are realizing that, no, there is none. And it's some have compared it to the situation in Haiti, how the courts in Haiti are so very corrupt, in a sense, in terms of corrupt in Haiti, that is, in terms of corruption, in terms of finances, but also corrupt morally. And so they are comparing that morality, that moral corruption, to what had happened here, where justice is just something that is said. But also people are organizing. I see that many of the people who are active on TPS are continuing the organizing. Right now what's happening is people, you know, there was a resolution that passed the House maybe about a month or 2 months, a month and a half ago or so. And now that resolution, people are moving forward. It's in the Senate. The Senate version is at 4814S. 4814S is for Senate. That's the version. And a number of senators have already signed on and to it. And so we are urging people to call their senators. For example, here I'm making a special appeal to people in California to call the offices of Senator Padilla and Senator Schiff, so they can, they haven't co-sponsored that, and they need to, because they are, in all their pronouncements, they say that they are for the rule, for justice and morality and the rule of law. So now this calls for them to take a stand, and it calls for them not just take a stand, but also to be energized around it and convince their fellow, their colleagues in the, on the Senate to go for that as well. So this is, in a nutshell, what's happening in terms of what's going on, what I'm hearing. And last thing is, from what I'm hearing from folks, in a number of people whose families depend on what they send home in order to survive, because a number of people who had their homes destroyed are living in makeshift camps where the government doesn't provide anything to support the population, nothing at all, to support the people who've been made homeless, whose homes have been burned and what have you. And they are on the streets, basically. And recently, and every time they organize, they appeal to the government for assistance, or they make a protest to say, look, they need assistance, the country needs security. They ask for the government's help to curb the violence of the right-wing death squads. Actually, the government sends out its troops. Like on Monday, there was many of the students from the medical school who were eager to have the general hospital, the main hospital in Port-au-Prince, reopen. And they were marching with their scrubs and everything. And the police attacked them, brutally attacked them with tear gas. And another group of people in Bukankare, from what I heard, in the Artibonit region, I may have the name of the place wrong, and I apologize, but it happened on Monday just this week. They were appealing for the government's assistance to curb the violence against them. And the police came and attacked them under orders of the Haitian government, and attacked them, beat them up, and threw tear gas at them too. So this is what people are facing. And so I'll stop right there.
0: Robert Ruff, talk a little bit more about what's behind this violence, who's behind this violence. This is really fostered by policies of the United States government in supporting, continuing really, in one way, covertly or overtly, supporting the death squads that continue the destabilization of Haiti. So this is, it's not just a passive ignorance by the United States, but they are an active role. U.S. policies play an active role in this slaughter and this devastating situation that's happening on the ground that Pierre has just been describing.
2: Well, that's true. And, you know, Pierre talked about the 2004 coup against the most progressive government, the Aristide government, the most progressive government in Haiti's history. And what the U.S. has then replaced that with is one series of illegitimate, repressive governments that have used, that have mobilized these paramilitaries to destroy opposition neighborhoods, and in the process, empowering them to basically destabilize the entire country. So this is, and also there are no arms manufactured in Haiti. The arms are flowing in from Miami, unchecked by U.S. so-called border control. And so these are U.S.-made arms that have, like, and they're high-powered arms that these paramilitaries are using to cause death and destruction in Haiti. And the other thing that I wanted to add to what Pierre said is, yes, we have to demand that these senators take the right stand on this, but we also have to realize that this is a fight that's going to go on, and that there has to be grassroots mobilization to both to push Congress and to push the public to rise up in anger about this kind of action. And we've seen that there's a lot of opposition to ICE. There's a tremendous amount of opposition to deportations that have been ongoing throughout the last number of years. And that has to increase in this next period of time. For us, we've done a week of action. We're still at in the middle of it, in solidarity with Haiti and in solidarity with Haitian refugees. We've been bannering all over the Bay Area. You know, there are banners that are still up for a week, you know, calling for saving TPS, ending of deportation, not just for Haitians, but for all refugees. And we think that this is a time where immigrant rights organizations, Haitian solidarity organizations, and the broader progressive and left movements have to really unite to form a powerful force that as they increase these deportations, we have to be there to defend and support refugees.
0: And Robert, I mean, you made the point that Trump is a flaming neo-fascist racist. Yeah. But the policies, you know, so he's overt about it with the white people from Scandinavia, but the policies, if you go down the line, one president after another, the policies have been just as racist all the way through, wouldn't you say?
2: I would agree with that. And, you know, and has led to Trump. I mean, the Biden administration deported more Haitians, deported over 25,000 Haitians. And it was under the Biden administration that you saw.
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5: Hello and welcome to the better weather for Wednesday, June 24th. Local early morning temperatures range from 53 degrees in Medusa to 58 in Skodak. Regional average soil temperature is 64 degrees. Pollen levels today will be medium, air quality will be good. Today will be pretty warm but nice. We get a high of 80 degrees at 5 p.m. Moderate winds will help keep that comfortable. Overnight temperatures fall to 54 degrees. Tomorrow will be similar with a high of 80 in the afternoon, but after 3 p.m. rain chances enter the area and continue all night as temperatures fall to 61 degrees. Humidity will be high. Friday, rain is possible all day with a high temperature of 82 at 3 p.m. Saturday, chances for rain remain all day long and we see a high of 81. Today's tide schedule is low tide at 6:07 a.m., high tide at 11:35 a.m., then low tide once again at 6:14 p.m. Today's river temperature will be 73 degrees and the tide strength is average. Sunset today will be at 8:21 p.m. Sunrise tomorrow will be at 5:17 a.m. Looking way up, we see X-class flare chances are at 5%. Plasma winds will be average at 473 kilometers per second with a thin density of 1 proton per cubic centimeter. Radio propagation conditions are currently pretty good with a level 2 noise floor. There are no chances of aurora this evening. The current sunspot number is 106. And this has been The Better Weather, brought to you by the Catskill Makers Syndicate.
6: Yonder Radio, Rural Conversations with National Reach. Hi, my name is Jared, and we have a lot to do today. This is what you're going to get, okay? It's enlightening. Get comfortable. Of course, Julia Tilton, she's been out and about throughout America. She has a data center update. And then we go on a big, deep dive on the Big Bend border wall. We have that story. We also going to talk about rural assembly everywhere and what that means. And there comes a time in every young boy's life who is landlocked in a dry state where he discovers where cranberries come from. We'll do that. And we have heavy metal music from Gabe Mangold, and he brings the brutal riffage to you. But first, it is the truth delivered from Daily Yonder news editor Jan Patalski. What is going on in rural America?
7: Hi, Jared. This week, we start with ABC News and the report on financial protections and vulnerabilities of rural communities due to flooding. Using recent Michigan floods ABC reported on some research that exposed how across the country, rural communities are often far more vulnerable to those risks due to outdated and not entirely complete FEMA floodplain maps. One of the research companies discovered that while the maps include risk from rivers and creeks, they do not include the risk from climate change-related weather events, such as outsized rainfall. When you include that part into your maps, it turns out that the number of communities at risk almost doubles.
6: From High Country News, white salmon fighting for free mail, which I thought was a thing. What's happening?
7: Well, in White Salmon, Washington, residents are still trying to get their P.O. boxes for free. That's a service that should be available to a community if the post office is unable to run deliveries. Now, obviously, that happens most often in rural and frontier communities. That service is often lacking. It's very important for rural communities because they don't only use it for letters. It also delivers medications and ballots in many cases. According to a federal report from 2018, U.S. has more than 21 million P.O. boxes. Only about 1.3 of them is free, and that costs the post office $39 million a year. According to some researchers cited in the story, instead of thinking about the Postal Service as a business, maybe a better framework would be to look at it as a public infrastructure.
6: And from the Colorado Sun, Rural is Rad. What is this initiative?
7: Rural is Rad is a collective of now more than 50 brands that got together to try and amplify rural innovators in the outdoor business and industry space. What they do is they get together and try to attend trade shows, create opportunities to showcase their wares outside of their smaller communities. But recently, they are planning on opening an actual physical hub in Gunnison where folks will be able to store and manufacture some of the goods. They are also trying really hard to make connections between investors and consumers and the companies easier for those involved with Rural is Rad.
6: Mel Jan Patulski is rad. Daily Yonder News editor from the Daily Yonder Newsroom. Thank you so much.
7: Thanks, Jared.
6: That was Jan Patulski, news editor for the Daily Yonder. And now, we have regular updates on data centers across America. And the person that does it, Julia Tilton, reporting along with Alana Newman. Now it's in Illinois. What is the latest with data centers there?
8: So my coworker, Alana Newman, and I have been following the Illinois Power Act throughout this 2026 legislative session. Earlier in the session, there was a lot of enthusiasm for passing regulation on data centers. But ultimately, as lawmakers told us in June, it just wasn't quite time yet. It just the lawmakers weren't quite ready to pass this pretty substantial bill that would regulate data center development in the state of Illinois. And so the feeling is that lawmakers will return to the Power Act, which stands for protecting our water and energy resources, this fall during the veto session, which begins in November.
6: Roughly 7 out of 10 voters want regulations. So the constituency is saying, you know, we would like to see something like the Power Act. Has there been any governmental response?
8: At the federal level, no. While there have been some bills proposed by lawmakers in Congress, there really hasn't been much movement on this issue at the federal level. And instead, the regulation has been left by and large to the states. At the Daily Yonder, we have covered a number of other attempts to regulate data centers. You and I have talked before on the radio about what happened in Maine with LD 307, which was a bill that passed the Maine state legislature to put an 18-month moratorium on data centers. That bill was ultimately vetoed by Maine Governor Janet Mills. And so it just speaks to this trend of state lawmakers trying to take action to catch up with the rapid acceleration of development of data centers, but policy ultimately moving slower than the development of data centers themselves.
6: Well, and we see in Illinois that Governor Pritzker, He offers a moratorium on tax incentives, but that hasn't stopped development.
8: No, that hasn't stopped development. And as one of the advocates that we spoke with at Prairie Rivers Network, which is an environment-focused nonprofit in central Illinois, spoke to us after the Power Act failed to pass the Illinois General Assembly, and essentially, I thought, put it quite plainly when he said, the time between now and when lawmakers take up this bill again in veto session is just additional time for data centers to get approved without any kinds of regulations on the books for them to adhere to in the state of Illinois.
6: Is it your understanding that something like the Power Act is something that A, can pass, and B, would be a blueprint for other states?
8: It certainly seems like from our interviews with policymakers and also environmental advocates that there's a real hope. And I think that the roadmap released by Governor Pritzker's office after the Power Act failed to pass speaks to this, that Illinois could be a leader certainly in the Midwest region on data center policy. But that really remains to be seen because Illinois has yet to pass any kind of regulation on data centers.
6: Across the country, you have reported that 7 out of 10 voters do not want data centers in their area. I mean, we've seen some bureaucratic response, but have you seen in any of your reporting any corroborating bureaucratic response to 70% of Americans saying they don't want data centers?
8: Yeah, it's interesting. So that 70% of Americans, or 7 in 10 Americans that don't want a data center in their area, comes from May Gallup polling across the country. And so, you know, still relatively recent. And I think the answer to your question really remains to be seen, particularly as we get closer to the November elections, November midterms. Certainly data centers seem to be a more potent political issue, especially as we're seeing rising energy prices and a general concern about the strain on natural resources that data centers bring to communities. And so how lawmakers and policymakers and those running for office choose to address that, I think, is something that we will be watching in the coming months.
6: And what do you find with proponents, the active campaigners of something like the Power Act? Are they dispirited? Are they hopeful? Are they seeing that something could happen for the communities they represent?
8: Yeah. So my coworker, Ilana, and I spoke with House Leader Robin Gable. She was one of the co-sponsors of the Power Act. And despite it not passing this legislative session, she seemed rather optimistic that some type of regulation on data centers will get done. But she stressed to us that these kinds of bills that are sort of the first of their kind to do this kind of regulation on a relatively new or growing industry just take a while for, you know, a broad consensus to get behind. And so in the span of the 5 months in the Illinois General Assembly session, it just wasn't enough time for that broad consensus to decide to take action, but that we might see action later this year, if not in the following legislative session.
6: So there will be time for, you know, I hate to say sides. I see less sides here more than just a community conversation. And maybe I'm wrong. Maybe I'm being too idealistic. But so there is time now for the conversation to get to a point where maybe there'll be a culmination of regulation or not.
8: Yeah, and it sounds like at least for policymakers in Illinois, the plan is to engage with different kinds of stakeholder groups this summer. There were a number of hearings. Ilana and I actually got to attend a hearing on water resources while we were in the field reporting on the Power Act earlier this session in April. But there will be more of those kinds of meetings to have all voices come to the table and weigh in on what kinds of policy they want to see to regulate, again, this fast-growing industry in Illinois.
6: Which brings up the question, what is next? Is it you going to be looking more into Illinois, or where? I know you're already working on it. What are you working on now?
8: I'm working on a project that I am pretty excited about to have some data visualizations showing data center development in rural America by a bunch of different factors. So we'll have a couple of maps that slice this data center story in different ways. I'm working on that with our data editor, Sarah Malott, who's also a Yonder Radio frequent guest. And so I hope that we'll be able to talk about that at some point, including what we found and some of the challenges with obtaining data on data centers at this point in time.
6: Did you hear the lilt in Julia's voice when she mentioned data representation? Because this is the kind of person you want covering these stories, is someone who gets excited about the data. And so there'll be more of that. Thank you so much for coming by with an update.
8: Thanks, Jared.
6: Once again, that was Julia Tilton, You can find all her reporting about data centers and much more at dailyyonder.com. And of course, if you're just kicking back with us, we will have it here as well, just like Gabe Mangold, our featured musician this week from Del Norte, Colorado. You've heard him on the show before. We had he and his partner on, Jocelyn Catterson, as they collaborate on their duo, The Beauty and the Horror. If you haven't looked them up, incredible. But now, it's Gabe's turn. The heavy metal guitarist for a number of bands and projects, including Enterprise Earth, Devil Driver, Dead Icarus. The man has fans. Gabe, I threw on some Enterprise Earth for my 16-year-old, and it got electric. You really bring it. There was a time when some metalhead covered in tattoos, if they rolled into a small town, they wouldn't be welcomed so warmly. And here you are in small town Colorado. How are things going there?
9: Awesome. I mean, Del Norte, it's my favorite place in the world. And it's my home where I live with my partner, Jocelyn. Del Norte has a very unique, eclectic, colorful vibe, honestly. People young and old of all walks of life, lots of artists and creatives here as well. A nice, vibrant, growing young community here as well.
6: We had Paul Fennell on, the owner of the Trading Post, which, as you know, is an incredibly cool music venue in Del Norte, on the show in April. And we heard you played a big show there. Tell us about that.
9: Enterprise Earth, we had a show at Trading Post in December before one of our last tours. That's something I had talked about with Paul at Trading Post for a couple years now, actually. About, oh, like, we'd love to get some metal here in the Valley because metal bands don't play here. You know, why would a metal band route through the San Luis Valley?
6: No, it's an adorable couple with a banjo and a mandolin in the corner of a breakfast place.
9: Yes, exactly. So, but my experience touring the country and touring in smaller markets, too, when we have the chance, it's like there are metalheads in rural America, a lot of them, actually. It's just, you know, they got to travel. We got to travel 4 hours to Denver or 4 hours to wherever you got to go to see a show to the city. So we had the show on a Sunday and the show ended up like selling out Trading Post. It was like the first ever sold out show at TNP. And it was like rowdy and crazy. Everyone was having such a good time.
6: When you think about the Rocky Mountains, you think about John Denver conjuring a folk song on a sunrise, sure, or with his girlfriend or whatever. You don't think about Psalm of Agony coming out of a hike. So is it inspiring you? Is it inspiring the music that you're doing with these bands, being where you are in the mountains?
9: Totally. And actually, like, Psalm of Agony was written here. The Chosen was written here. The nice thing about Del Norte is over my years of traveling, I just fell in love with rural America. And Del Norte, a town of 1,000-1,500 people, is extremely rural, but still has all the town stuff you need, you know, and whatnot. So, you know, even looking out my window right now, you know, the house we're on is like 5 acres. It's quiet and peaceful. You can just walk out into the brush a little bit if you want to. And the house that Joss and I are building is on 44 acres. And wow, we can just walk out the backyard and go for a hike and there's no one there.
6: Well, and the best thing, there's no noise complaints on a 44-acre parcel. Well, I was doing a lot of research on your bands, and for Enterprise Earth, I thought YouTube commenters are going to likely be pretty judgmental, like, if you're not bringing it.
9: They are.
6: And, oh, no, no, they love you, man. RageBlade66. Now, when you see a user handle, RageBlade66, usually isn't positive. I really dig Travis' vocals, but no doubt about this. I love hearing it instrumentally, which that's you. Yeah. Oh, what does Josh Huarvin 9661 say? This was the most epic guitar playthrough I've ever watched. What? You've been, what a warm embrace by the cold digital ether of the internet. Zombified Zealot says, there is no blanking reason for the breakdown to be this brutal. I am thankful.
9: Sick. All right.
6: They go on about the breakdown a lot. What is happening with this breakdown?
9: Honestly, like, when I, a lot of the times when I write songs, I just get into a flow and whatever comes out, comes out. I'm not like trying to calculate this or think about that. I do have general songwriting practices and structures in mind just from all the years of doing it. But like when we got to that part, you know, I was like, okay, something, some big, gnarly, vocal, intense, like aggressive vocal buildup into some heavy ass freaking riff.
6: Well, some people pay for therapy, but you're getting paid for apparently breathing fire out your eyes.
9: Yeah, no, and honestly, like performing and writing, that is a version of therapy for me.
6: Yeah.
9: That it's another flow state. Writing a song puts one in a flow state. Performing puts one in a flow state. Going all out on stage, running around, spin around, thrashing, whatever, and then the crowd's doing that too. And it's this like circular symbiotic energy that happens between us and the crowd. And it's concerts are therapy, especially metal shows, you know, because there's so much energy. And that's what drew me to metal initially. My first show ever my dad took me to see was Kiss when I was like 5 years old.
6: Incredible.
9: And I'm like, what the hell is going on? Why he's spitting blood and there's fire and then he's shooting out in the crowd and there's rockets out of his guitar and everyone's having a good time. I was like, this is cool. The energy of a metal show is unmatched. You will not find that in any other genre of music.
6: And something people may not realize, it's a positive energy.
9: Exactly. And that's the thing, like a lot of people, like I've had friends that or friends of friends that have come to like one of our shows or just gone to a metal show because their friend was going, they're like, yeah, I'll check it out, like I'm not into this, but I'll check it out, sure, why not. They go to a show and that's usually when they're converted. They're like, oh, I see what this is about now. There is a community and a positive energy and vibe to all of the aggression and screaming that is associated with metal.
6: Well, positive screaming coming out of the San Luis Valley, Del Norte, Colorado, to be specific, with Gabe Mangold here. Thank you so much for telling us about what it takes to make that happen.
9: Totally. Thank you for having me here.
6: You can find more of Gabe's epic and brutal guitar playing with his various projects, Enterprise Earth, Devil Driver, Dead Icarus, and of course The Beauty and the Horror, wherever you listen to music. Well, it's almost time for a break, but first we have to have your first trivia clue for the week. We'll give you 3 trivia clues throughout the hour and then reveal the answer at the end of the episode. And this week you get an extra hint. If you've been listening to the show recently, you just might know the answer. Here's the first clue. The answer to this week's trivia is a historic movement that began in Odessa in what is now Ukraine in 1881. So we'll have more hints and the answer, and then we're doing a deep dive in the Big Bend region on the border wall. That's coming up on Yonder Radio. Yonder Radio, rural conversations with National Reach. We're about to go to West Texas, but on the way, of course, trivia, more clues, bogs, which are important for Pete's sake. That's some quality wordplay you may not have picked up there, but you'll know more about bogs soon. But first, West Texas. This is where the Trump administration is moving forward with plans to build a border wall across 500 miles of the Big Bend region. Now, this area is known for its rugged landscape, its isolation, and its beauty. Here to tell us about it are Daily Yonder reporters Madeline DeFigueredo and Anya Patron-Slepian. Madeline, we'll start with you. Let's just get oriented with the big picture. What is going on with the border wall in the Big Bend region of West Texas?
10: The big picture is fuzzy at best. This whole process has been characterized by a complete lack of transparency at the federal government level. The Big Bend region is in far West Texas. Think about going somewhere where for literally miles and miles, you cannot see anything around you except for mountains and desert. We're in the middle of the Chihuahua Desert. And in this area, the Trump administration has poured billions of dollars into the construction of a border wall that is looking to be about 30 feet tall and completely made of steel that will be extending throughout the region. And it was originally proposed to go through the national park. And due to some community resistance, it appears that the plans for the national park itself are in flux.
6: Madeline, the story has gotten a lot of attention, and part of that is because people's efforts to stop the construction in Big Bend National Park. What can you tell us about that?
10: The construction is going to affect not only the national park and the state park, but a large span of land throughout the region. And this is going to affect everybody, the local business owners, landowners, folks who built their life around the nature and the economy and the ecosystem of this area. And so it's really been a community effort to bring visibility to what is happening and to work together to stop it. Not only because, you know, this wall could interrupt that ecosystem, but also in order to build it, they're moving at a rapid pace that is requiring the federal government to waive dozens of environmental and cultural protections that are in place and are essential to the archaeological and environmental landscape.
6: And Anya, what else would you want to add?
11: Another thing is that where they're proposing building the wall would cut off river access for all of these people along the entire route of the wall. And so that includes farmers and ranchers whose livestock drink from the river. That includes people who own small businesses that involve rafting or boating on the river. And that also includes just property owners who, you know, have the land that they have because of the access to the river. And now instead of river access, they're all going to have a 30-foot steel wall across their backyard and through their property.
6: And this is why it's so important that you were there, because you spoke to people. Who did you talk to, and what was their reaction?
10: We were lucky that we could connect with a really broad spectrum of folks in the area, from landowners and business owners to county commissioners and local government representatives to people who were just passing through.
11: One of the people we spoke to is a guy named Charlie Angel. He is a river guide. He has his own business. He has land that is adjoining the river. So he's really interested in protecting the history and the natural value of where he lives. Madeline and I had the opportunity to attend a county commissioner meeting in Presidio County, and there were a lot of people speaking really passionately, and Charlie was one of them.
12: My name is Charlie Angel. I'm from Redford, Texas. I can't believe I just pledged allegiance to a nation and a flag that's going to take away my business and my house. That's ridiculous. There is no border crisis, and we know that. Everybody here knows that. There is an existential crisis. Everybody that has land along the river or cares about the Big Bend, we're going through the existential crisis. My life is getting ruined. My business is going to get ruined. Everything's going to get ruined. The wildlife will get ruined. There's going to be a crisis on the border at my house, I can guarantee you. It's going to be some kind of Waco-style stuff. Somebody needs to change that. This courtroom has the power. And I do too, and everybody else here does.
6: So this is a huge story, but you've broken it down into some bite-sized pieces for us. What is first?
11: Well, one of the things that we got from talking to everybody was just how important local newsrooms have been in keeping track of what's going on. And like Madeline mentioned, it's all been very opaque. It's been really hard to get a handle on what's actually going on because things are changing so rapidly and there's so little publicly available information. But local newsrooms in the area have done a great job tracking down all sorts of information and making it publicly available. And according to Charlie, he actually helped get the ball rolling on that.
13: It was in February, and I have a friend who has a family member in the Border Patrol, and that friend said, "Hey, guess what I just heard?" And I was like, "Whoa." And so I called the Sentinel. I said, "Hey, have you heard of this?"
6: Anya, and now your piece on local journalism in the Big Bend region.
11: The Sentinel Charlie mentioned is the Big Bend Sentinel, a nonprofit newspaper that has been covering West Texas for 100 years. When Charlie called Rob D'Amico, the editor of the Sentinel, little confirmed information about the proposed border wall construction was publicly available. Early details emerged in fragments through contract filings and letters addressed to property owners, and spread quickly through the rumor mill. By mid-January, community members and local journalists were struggling to piece together the scope and location of the proposed construction. One of those journalists is Sam Karras, the only full-time news reporter for the Sentinel. She's been following the border wall story for months and has made the Sentinel a go-to source of verified information in a rapidly changing situation where official details are hard to come by.
14: I believe it was January 27th we put out the first story about this, and that accelerated everything, where then the whole community was more or less on the same page.
11: The Big Bend Sentinel covers Presidio, Brewster, and Jeff Davis counties in far west Texas. Those three counties span over 12,300 square miles, an area around the same size as Maryland. Though the paper only has a handful of employees, it still manages to serve West Texas in a way that has become increasingly rare for rural communities across the state and country. In addition to the Big Bend Sentinel, residents have also turned to Marfa Public Radio. Travis Bubenik is the news director.
15: just as soon as landowners and residents who would be impacted by this project started hearing whispers of it, we knew in the press almost right away because they were reaching out to the press. They were sharing government documents, CBP letters that they received with us pretty freely, you know, in a way that doesn't always happen in bigger places, urban places, because again, we know these people.
11: At Marfa Public Radio, a two-person reporting team covers far west Texas and the Permian Basin. The station reaches communities from Midland to Presidio, covering what Bubenik describes as fundamental civic information. In the absence of transparent plans, early reporting on the border wall relied heavily on record searches and information offered by landowners who had been contacted by the Department of Homeland Security. The investigation became a community effort, according to Bubenik.
15: In a lot of ways, people who live here began practicing journalism in the sense of just like trying to get answers, right? I mean, just as we were reporting on this story, so were everyday people. They were trying to figure out what the details were. They were talking to their local elected officials in the same way that we do. They were showing up to meetings, trying to learn more.
11: Early reporting by small newsrooms established a timeline of events, identified key contractors and federal agencies, and documented where proposed construction could occur, efforts that began to draw attention well beyond West Texas. Karis says that short videos for social media have been especially effective tools for reaching a broad audience and providing updates on new information.
14: It's really prompted us to join the 21st century. The newspaper comes out once a week and things are happening so incredibly quickly that it's kind of shifted the way that we think about news.
11: But even as the story has drawn national attention, the difficulties

0: politically, economically, all of those things, but there are still people out here doing this work, and we're doing it in really enthusiastic and creative ways.
1: So, what was it like being reporters on the ground and seeing what all the local outlets were doing?
2: As reporters, you know, we're news nerds, and it was exciting to talk to so many people who were reading their local newspaper and were really jazzed about the work that other reporters were doing. We heard from so many people who said that they knew about this issue and they were involved in this issue because of the reporting that they had seen. One of those people was Yosdi Valdivia, who is a resident of a small border town called Presidio.
3: I knew about the border wall thanks to Sam Karas. I saw her videos, like it was thanks to her TikTok videos with the Sentinels. Yeah, so it was thanks to her.
1: Things in Presidio look a bit different than in, say, a place like Marfa. Can you tell us a bit about that community and how it fits into this larger story?
4: Yeah, Presidio is a rural border town that has about 3,000 residents, and it's one of the few places where the wall will actually cut directly through the town itself. A lot of the other neighboring communities surrounding the Big Bend National Park and the Big Bend Ranch State Park are to some degree inland. Presidio is a smaller town that has less of a tourism presence, but the entire community functions as a cross-border community. We talk to folks who do their grocery shopping in Ojinaga, the Mexican town directly across the border. We talk to folks who have their children in daycare there and whose families span a cross-border lifestyle. And so that town not only, you know, is going to have a border wall in their backyard, but will also kind of have an entire interruption to their way of life.
1: Here's the story.
4: Presidio is a majority Hispanic community facing a poverty rate approaching 40%, far above the statewide rate of about 14%, and depends heavily on economic ties with Ojinaga, the larger Mexican city directly across the river. For many in Presidio, the proposed wall would transform their daily lives.
0: People are surviving here in Presidio. We depend on Mexico a lot for a lot of our stuff.
4: Denise Carrera is a Presidio resident. Maps from U.S. Customs and Border Protection have offered few details about how construction could affect Presidio's international checkpoint, which residents like Carrera cross multiple times a day.
0: Without Mexico, honestly, we'd be in a bad place because it's where we get our groceries from and a lot of things that we can't get here in Presidio because we only have one grocery store.
4: But even if Presidio's border checkpoint remains open, the wall construction alone could threaten access to Ojinaga. In recent decades, floods have damaged local levees and forced closures of the international bridge connecting Presidio and Ojinaga. Residents and local officials warned that a 30-foot steel wall along the Rio Grande could worsen future floods by trapping debris and interfering with the city's already fragile flood control system in a region prone to flash flooding and river surges. City officials said federal agencies have yet to provide adequate engineering or hydrology studies despite the area's history of devastating floods. In response, the city has commissioned an independent flood risk assessment and has continued pressing federal officials for answers. Across the broader Big Bend region, concerns about safety and environmental damage have only intensified as new anti-border crossing infrastructure has already begun appearing along the river. In October 2025, the U.S. Army and Border Protection installed miles of concertina razor wire along the Rio Grande and underneath Presidio's International Bridge. This prompted outrage from locals, who worry the razor wire could come loose during the river's annual summer floods. Aaron Little owns the Big Bend Boating and Hiking Company.
5: We're worried about the razor wire. There have some upstream in Presidio area that is not secured very well, and the Rio Grande is with monsoonal rains, flash floods, and I think that wire could go downstream easily, and I think it threatens anybody who's in the water swimming.
4: In addition to safety and environmental concerns, residents also fear the wall could undermine Presidio's delicate but growing tourist economy. In October 2024, Presidio resident Yosdi Valdivia opened an art gallery, Galería Raíces. Now she worries the wall could put her out of business.
6: I'm barely getting started with this dream of mine, and this would kill tourism. This will kill the town.
4: Like many residents in Presidio, Valdivia's personal life is deeply intertwined with Ojinaga.
6: I go to Ojinaga every day for groceries, visiting family, for school.

0: I have my son at the daycare.
1: Compared to other far west Texas towns, Presidio's community opposition to the border wall plans has been relatively subdued. Valdivia thinks this is partially because there's not as much information available about the wall in Spanish, which is the language most Presidio residents speak at home. As part of her work with the No Big Bend Border Wall Coalition, Valdivia is working on spreading the word.
0: We're planning to do like some radio commercials for Ojinaga. There's a radio station there. We don't listen to the Marfa radio here because we only speak Spanish here, well, mostly.
1: Another reason some Presidio residents may be keeping quiet is intimidation and fear that there may be consequences for speaking out, according to Valdivia.
0: A lot of people are afraid of the government, truly. Like they think they're gonna remove their green card.
1: For Presidio Mayor John Ferguson, that fear has heightened his responsibility to the community. He spoke at a Presidio County Commissioners meeting in April.
2: The Presidio community needs to get more engaged. I think they're intimidated. Those of us who have that authority and that representation, we need to come together immediately, fly into action, and represent everybody here in the Big Bend.
1: In April, Presidio City Council unanimously passed a resolution opposing the border wall and urging the federal government to reconsider its plans. U.S. Customs and Border Protection said construction in Presidio County will begin this summer.
3: There's the deep dive on the Big Bend border wall, reported by Daily Yonder reporters Anya Patron-Slepian and Madeline DeFigurato. You can see the stories at dailyyonder.com and the ongoing local reporting on the border wall at bigbensentinel.com and marfapublicradio.com. Well, it's almost time for a break, which means it's time for your second trivia clue. We're talking about a historic movement that began in Eastern Europe in 1881. This movement led to the establishment of far-flung Jewish farming colonies in remote locations like Sicily Island, Louisiana, and New Odessa, Oregon. So that's your second clue. We have more coming up. Also, we got to get ready for a multimedia potluck of sorts with Rural Assembly. It's called Rural Assembly Everywhere, and it's for everyone. We'll learn more coming up on Yonder Radio. Yonder Radio, rural conversations with national reach. Our next guests are near and dear to our heart at Yonder Radio. It's part of the family. Madeline Mattson and Tatum Fotheringill. They lead the Rural Assembly, a project of the Center for Rural Strategies, like us here at Yonder Radio. The Rural Assembly connects rural communities, innovators, and leaders from around the country. And on July 23rd, they'll host a nationwide virtual event called Rural Assembly Everywhere. How long has this happened that you've been everywhere at once?
4: Yeah, so Everywhere came out of the pandemic in 2020, actually. We used to do these large in-person gatherings, and obviously the pandemic kind of took that ability away. So Everywhere was created as a way to continue to gather rural people together, even though not in person, but digitally, remotely. And we have continued that since 2020. It's morphed every year based on what we think is important and what we think rural people's needs are. But Everywhere, the concept came out of 2020 in the pandemic.
3: It reminds me of those halcyon days of the internet where it was just beautiful. There's inspiring music and this connectivity that was going to bring us all together. Tatum, is that the case? Do you feel that?
5: Honestly, with Everywhere, yes. Most people are coming to Rural Assembly's programming to learn about what other people are doing. And they show up and they're just like genuinely curious about what's going on and have a lot of heart for the rural places that they grew up in or live in now and care for. And the other top thing that we see from Rural Assembly Everywhere in particular is that it is a source of enthusiasm and inspiration for people who are on the ground in their communities doing hard work throughout the year. And so people show up in Everywhere and there's a chat that goes and there's genuine connections being made and people just are really excited to meet each other and get to see what's going on across the country.
3: Well, it looks like they're excited because you already have all the partners you requested. Who's an example of a partner and what as a partner are they doing?
5: We have, over 30 partners who are joining us this year. Last year was the first time where we layered on in-person programming to our virtual broadcast. With the 30 folks who are on board this year, it's something like 22 states represented And what we wanted was to offer something that people who are already really connected in community organizing, wherever they are, could add on with. So how could you, wherever you are in your local community, dial into national rural conversations like Yonder Radio? How could they layer on things that they need to talk about in their own communities? And so how could those partners then talk to each other, get to know each other a little bit more, get access to all the folks in the Rural Assembly team? So somebody who is really taking that and running with it is April Martin of the Wild Rose Center on the Northern Cheyenne Reservation. They had a great potluck group conversation, had some music in person, and they're doing it again this year.
3: What can people expect either in person or virtually at this year's Everywhere?
4: It's going to be a variety of conversations ranging from rural music. So actually some friends of mine, Holiday Friends, will be performing. They are a band from Astoria, Oregon, an indie band, which was covered here on Yonder Radio a few weeks back. There will be a conversation with author and journalist Marionette Pember about her recent book, Medicine River. It is about the generational trauma and legacy around Native boarding schools in the United States. We will also have a conversation with our friend Ash Hansen at Department of Public Transformation and Aaron Borla, who is the executive director of the Roundhouse Foundation in Oregon, about philanthropy and how philanthropy needs to show up for rural America. The topics range widely, and there will be a lot of fun little snippets from some of our site partners around the country showing the wide range of geography that we are going to be covering this year with Everywhere. So there's a lot of fun things that people can expect both in person and sitting at home in the comfort of their easy chair watching on Crowdcast.
3: Tatum, how exactly can folks join this event?
5: Yeah, so Everywhere will stream live on July 23rd at 10 a.m. Pacific, though we have a real fun time talking about every single time zone that exists for Everywhere. So if you're wherever you are in the country, for me here in Washington State, it's 10 a.m. Pacific on July 23rd, and it runs for 90 minutes. That's just the virtual broadcast. Our partners are going to be gathering live that day, and some of them are going to be meeting throughout that whole week. So from July 23rd to July 30th, wherever you are, you can just stop and think about all the people getting together to talk about how great their rural communities are and how we can make them even better. So if you go to ruralassembly.org/everywhere, that's where you can sign up to join us on Crowdcast.
4: After Everywhere, the live broadcast, the broadcast will be available on YouTube. So if people can't catch the live broadcast, they can go see all of the content after the fact.
3: The theme here, connecting communities, I feel like that's what we're doing here. We are about to pole vault real or virtual walls and bring people together and have a conversation.
4: Absolutely. It's so easy for rural people to feel isolated, and this allows people to come together and learn from each other what's going on, what issues are people facing, how can they pool ideas and resources and capacity together to get things done.
5: What we see is when people are working really hard at building relationships where they are getting their main streets connected, getting social programs off the ground, they're doing that day in, day out, and they're tired. And I think to me, you know, a 90-minute thing one time is never going to transform somebody's life. But if you can walk away feeling just a little bit more energized, you're going to keep doing what you're doing every day with a little bit more inspiration, enthusiasm, and be ready to keep it going.
3: Madeline Mattson and Tatum Fotheringill, part of the Rural Assembly team, putting on this year's Rural Assembly Everywhere. You can sign up to attend Rural Assembly Everywhere at ruralassembly.org/everywhere. And thank you both so much.
5: Absolutely.
4: Thanks for having us, Jared.
3: Next up for you, we have a special treat, cranberries. And I don't care if you like cranberries or not, you're going to like this story. Reporters Claire Carlson and Julia Tilton traveled to a rural cranberry bog along Washington's rugged coastline, just about a quarter mile from a beach that used to be one of the fastest eroding stretches of the entire West Coast. That is, until the local residents and cranberry farmers got involved. Here's their dispatch.
6: This story starts, of all places, in a cranberry bog. Julia, why were we in a cranberry bog?
7: So yesterday, we headed to North Cove, a small coastal community in the southwest corner of Washington. And there, about a quarter of a mile from the ocean, we met Connie Allen on her cranberry bog.
6: Like many folks in a rural community, Connie Allen wears a lot of hats. She's the Drainage District Commissioner for Pacific County, leader of a grassroots erosion control group, and, of course, a cranberry farmer. She told us she's one of around 72 cranberry farmers in the area.
8: We've often said we're the North Cove, which is where we are, is the forgotten corner of the forgotten county in the maybe sometimes forgotten corner of the United States.
7: Something to know about North Cove is that the ocean just down the road from Connie's cranberry bog has been documented as the fastest eroding shore on the West Coast.
9: The state of Washington calls this area the fastest eroding spot on the West Coast, shaped by geology and strong tides. On this stretch of shoreline alone, 76 feet per year, swallowed by the Pacific since 1945.
7: There's been whole neighborhoods in North Cove that have fallen into the ocean. In some places, the roads just end, signaling where the ocean has reclaimed them. Since 2017, though, the beach has started to grow. And this is because of Connie and her late husband, David Cottrell, who organized to address this problem in their community. They called themselves Wash Away No More.
8: In the beginning, yeah, it was the Conservation District was the group that stepped up and said, what can you do with $50,000? And we went, oh, $50,000? We could solve the whole problem with $50,000. Well, it took $100,000 that first little chunk. Yeah. We didn't quite get it solved. But what we did was have a proven concept that this could really have an effect of doing dynamic revetment, putting out smaller cobble instead.
10: We were told to ask you about dynamic revetment.
8: Okay. Gosh, I should have brought out my toys. I have all sorts of visual.
7: So as you heard, we asked Connie what dynamic revetment is. And the way that we understand it is a fancy way to talk about building a berm on the beach using cobble and gravel, heavy materials that can't wash away as easily as sand or sand dune grass, and that helps to stop the waves from eating away at the shore.
6: The reason why Connie and David's work is interesting is because they didn't ask for permission to deal with the erosion problem. They saw it was an issue, and they said, we are going to handle this ourselves.
8: It's a two-edged sword being that forgotten place. Because we can experiment, people are willing to put some money into something that isn't going to be a major economic impact to the whole country. Mm-hmm. So we've benefited from our isolation and our non-importance, so to speak. On the other hand, yeah. Obviously there are times when we're ignored and it's not very fun.
6: Connie told us one of the advantages of living in a rural, often ignored corner of Washington is that you can do a lot with a little bit of money, which is exactly what they did. With the help of a grant, community donations, and volunteer help, they actually reversed the eroding beach.
8: Part of our campaign was, this matters. This is our beach. Let's take care of it.
3: That was Claire Carlson and Julia Tilton reporting from North Cove, Washington. And we have an update on the story. Recently, the Pacific Conservation District announced it will use part of a $12.7 million grant to construct a long-term project aimed at restoring and controlling erosion on Washaway Beach in North Cove. The Conservation District said it expects to start construction in 2028. And that's great news for Connie and the work she and her husband started. And now, the moment you've all been waiting for. I'm going to give you our third and final trivia clue, and then reveal the answer. Just to remind you, we're talking about a 19th century movement that resulted in Jewish farming colonies spreading across remote reaches of the New World. And here's the third clue. Many of the colonies were short-lived, but some, like the one in Alliance, New Jersey, lasted for generations. And the answer is the Om Olam movement. The Om Olam movement was created in response to anti-Jewish violence in the Russian Empire. While most Jewish immigrants landed in major cities, Amalam settlers founded socialist Jewish agricultural colonies, often in remote locations. In the 1880s, there were more than two dozen colonies spread across eight states, as well as several in Canada and South America. But because of laws that prevented Jews from owning land in the Russian Empire, few of the settlers had any farming experience. This lack of agricultural knowledge, combined with the difficult environmental and economic circumstances of the colonies, as well as internal ideological disagreements, led most of the colonies to fail in a matter of years. But, as Anya Patron-Slepin reported in a previous episode, the Alliance Colony in southern New Jersey's Pine Barrens is an exception. Today, the land is still stewarded by the Levin family, marking six generations since the community was founded. Well, there we go. We did it again. Another hour of Yarnet Radio, and we greatly appreciate you listening. You can learn more and listen again if you'd like at yarnetradio.com. Thank you for listening to Yonder Radio, a production of the Center for Rural Strategies, publisher of the Daily Yonder. I'm your host, Jared Ewe. The Living Tradition segment was produced by Nicole Musgrave. Thanks to Don Castle and the Tennessee Sheiks, Steph Gunno and the Lone Tones, Quincy Ponfair, Leo Posell, and Tim Marima for the great music. Our editor and producer is Susanna Brown. This episode was also produced by Anya Patron-Slepian, with additional support from Alana Newman and Julia Tilton. Our executive producer is Joel Cohen. The executive in charge of production is Adam Georgie. Yonder Radio, rural conversations with national reach.
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6: Today on Law and Disorder, we'll look at recent and reactionary decisions made by the U.S. Supreme Court, a branch of government once relied upon as an important balance against the executive and the legislature.
7: However, as our guest, Professor of Law Ellen Yaroshevsky, explains, the Supreme Court has turned into the Trump empowerment group by upending precedent on historic cases such as abortion and voting rights. We'll then talk with the author of a recently published science fiction climate novel titled Greedo 2048.
6: Greedo is defined as a war cry, but also celebratory call, a call that is echoed throughout the centuries by victors of revolution, says our guest Maritza Arostia, a Cuban Puerto Rican writer whose literary life spans 5 decades.
8: Stay with us.
7: I'm New York City attorney and author Michael Stephen Smith.
6: And I'm Jim Lafferty, a decades-long political activist and once the national director of the National Lawyers Guild. There have been several major U.S. Supreme Court decisions issued under the leadership of Chief Justice John Roberts. These decisions include abortion rights cases, anti-immigrant cases, cases enhancing administrative or executive power, and, of course, voting rights cases. We'll also learn about the role of the shadow docket. This is known as the emergency docket, with a range of cases such as for routine procedural matters and last-minute requests. The cases we examine impact the fabric of democracy in the United States. We'll talk about broader implications with our guest, Professor Ellen Yaroshevsky. Ms. Yaroshevsky is the Howard Lichtenstein Distinguished Professor of Legal Ethics, Maurice A. Dean School of Law at Hofstra University. She is a leading educator, an expert in ethics law, and serves as an expert witness and advisor to lawyers and law firms. Professor Ellen Yaroshevsky is a former commissioner on the New York State Joint Commission on Public Ethics. She has previously worked at the Center for Constitutional Rights and has been in private practice as well. And Professor Yaroshevsky has received numerous awards, including the New York State Bar Association's honor for outstanding contribution in criminal law education. Professor Ellen Yaroshevsky, a warm welcome to Law and Disorder Radio.
9: Well, thank you so much. It's a pleasure to be here.
6: I wonder, Ellen, can you give us an overview of what SCOTUS has done in the past year under John Roberts' leadership?
9: Oh, yeah. Today's Supreme Court is the most radical that it's been in decades. John Roberts' court, they're called conservatives, but they are not conserving law or democracy. They're fundamentally changing longstanding constitutional rights and principles of law, which I'll talk about in a moment. What we've seen is that 6 justices appointed by 2 Republican presidents, 3 justices appointed by George Bush, three by Donald Trump, who will serve for life, have overturned these basic principles and rights just because they fundamentally disagree with those rights and principles and how they've been interpreted in the past. They write it up in fancy language, legal language, that obfuscates what is going on. And it's not the way the court's supposed to work. They haven't respected precedent, John Roberts' court. People may have heard of precedent. What that means is that they're supposed to respect something like a 50-year-old ruling in Roe v. Wade of a woman's right to choose abortion. As we know, they didn't do that. They're supposed to respect legislation like the Voting Rights Act. They're supposed to allow administrative agencies to do their jobs free from unwarranted interference, agencies like scientific ones, like the Environmental Protection Agency. But instead, they've interfered to substitute their judgment for the judgment of experts. Overall, this court is result-driven, and here's what they've done in the past years. In 2010, that's before the most recent addition of several justices by Trump, they allowed unlimited funding of elections by billionaires. That was Citizens United. It was a case in 2010. They overturned a woman's right to choose reproductive care. They deprive and will continue to deprive Black voters of the ability to have votes count to elect people. They made the president immune from criminal prosecution for his criminal conduct. They increased and they consolidated executive power, and they undermine democratically elected legislatures. They consistently rule in favor of corporate control and freedom from government regulation, and they substitute their judgment for scientists, for doctors, and other experts. And just a few days ago, they once again protected torturers and dictators who abuse human rights. And they do a lot of this under the cover of darkness because they don't issue opinions in many of these cases. They just announce results. It's called the shadow docket, which we'll talk about in a bit. It's ideological corruption. They're putting forth their ideology as opposed to looking at what we once thought was law. And they're not finished remaking the country. As we record this program, it's the end of their term. We're still waiting for at least seven opinions, including one on birthright citizenship, which means whether people born in this country who are citizens under the Constitution can retain that right. But just this morning, they made it easier to carry guns into a grocery store. They decided that a bipartisan 1990 immigration law that gave protection to asylum seekers fleeing inhumane circumstances was wrong, and they're not going to allow them to come in. And they made it harder to sue corporations that sold cancer-causing weed killer. So that's what John Roberts' court has been up to. They've lost a lot of respect. They've lost legitimacy. They're the butt of late-night jokes, of memes, of podcasts. It's not the way the Supreme Court supposed to be. People once relied upon this relatively unexamined branch of government as an important balance against the executive and against the legislature. After all, they get to decide what the law is. But now it appears as, frankly, they're just like the Trump empowerment group. That's the way I think of them. You know, John Roberts at his confirmation hearing said, well, he's like an umpire. He calls balls and strikes. But in fact, what's happened is, well, you know, the wealthy and corporations get the balls called for them. The American people have struck out.
7: That's very well put, Ellen. So how is this court different from past courts?
9: Well, many of us grew up in the 60s, when the Warren Court from 1950 to 69, that developed many of the rights we take for granted, Brown versus Board, moving toward educational equality, Miranda rights, Gideon versus Wainwright, the right to counsel. Even the court after that, the Berger Court, decided Roe v. Wade, and they decided in favor of affirmative action. You know, it's only after that, the Rehnquist Court, the court moved to the right in 1985 to 2005. But at least then, all opinions, they were out in the open, right? There was reasoning for the result they reached. There were lengthy explanations. Even if we disagree, that's the way the court should work, because courts don't have any power except the power of their reasoning. Or at least that's the way it was until recent years, where they're just asserting power and just deciding things. You know, it's often said that the courts have no military to support them. So it's legal reasoning that gives them respect, but it's certainly not true now. Beginning with the Rehnquist Court, what happened was Justice Scalia was the original, what we call originalist. It's a whole theory of law now, which has taken over the Supreme Court, that says in order to determine what the law says or what the law should be, we're going to look to what they originally intended when they passed the Constitution, which, of course, was a time when we had slavery. So blacks had no rights. Women had no rights. The world was controlled by a very small group of white men. And that's what they're looking to decide whether there's law. It's really a bizarre system. And Justice Scalia started that during the Rehnquist Court. Justice Thomas, of course, who's always been the most radical right on the court, the person who replaced Thurgood Marshall, who was one of the icons of the court, is a radical right person who's adopted this cause of originalism. So beginning in the late 80s, or in 1986, when Reagan appointed Scalia, then the court started looking at things in an entirely new way. We had a serious move to the right. There was actually a book called Radicals in Robes that was written even then, and it's even more true now. And so after, of course, when the three Trump appointees joined the court, we even moved more to the right. There was a lot of political jockeying, of course. You have Kavanaugh being appointed to the court after accusation of sexual abuse. You have Neil Gorsuch. His appointment was rammed through the Senate. Amy Coney Barrett, clearly she was opposed to abortion before she even got on the court. So in effect, what's happened now, it's a successful right-wing 6-3 control of the court. The opinions this morning are all 6-3. We can always predict what is going to happen. Generally speaking, most of the opinions are by those six radical right people, and the three, so Sotomayor, Kagan, and Justice Jackson, write scathing attacks on what the majority is doing, but they obviously don't have power.
6: Well, we can't discuss each of these issues, unfortunately, today. We just don't have that much time. But I wonder, Ellen, if you can't explain the recent voting rights decisions.
9: Yeah, well, they have been called, let me just categorize them, catastrophic, a disaster, craven, callous. And this isn't just by people in the media. This is by scholars and by justices themselves. So there is a trilogy of cases. I will talk about that in a minute. But the most recent cases, on April 29th, the court issued a case called Louisiana versus Calais, which is called basically the final blow to undermining the Voting Rights Act, which was the major accomplishment of the 1960s civil rights era. For listeners who don't know that history, right, the civil rights era, marches, demonstrations, skulls cracked on the Edmund Pettus Bridge in order to ensure that black people had fundamental rights, resulted in the passage of the 1965 Voting Rights Act, which was really significant and ensured that black voters had some collected power to elect people. President Johnson at the time called it a triumph for freedom, and that it was really clear that protecting black vote is protecting Democrats and protecting democracy, all right? The problem with this is that you have a leader of the court, John Roberts, who's been opposed to this notion of the Voting Rights Act ever since they first passed it. In 1965, he wrote a memo trying to undermine the Voting Rights Act. In 1982, when it came before Congress, he did the same. He's the one who started off by saying, if you recall, the only way to stop discrimination is to stop discriminating. That is his view, that there should not be any special attention given to this country's history of slavery and this country's history of disenfranchisement. And so I'll go back now to the beginning of voting rights cases. Calais is the body blow, totally. But the first one was in 2013. A case called Shelby County. That cut the heart out of the Voting Rights Act. And here's what it is. There's two basic provisions to the Voting Rights Act. One is called Section 5. Section 5 says basically that you need federal approval if you're going to make any changes to your voting rules or your practices if there's a history of racial discrimination in your state. And this, of course, was very important to the southern states. It's called preclearance. And it operated for a very long time, and for 80 years, actually. And it helped immeasurably because before the Voting Rights Act, there were only 72 black officials in the entire United States. When the Voting Rights Act started working in 1980, we had up to 1,500 black officials. We're talking about local, state, and federal officials. So it's clear that it worked to give blacks votes. Okay. Over time, Congress also amended the Voting Rights Act because back when in the early 80s, the court stepped in to try to make it hard to prove a voting rights violation. But Congress said, no, if it has the effect of discrimination, it's discriminatory and it needs preclearance. All right. So that was working for a while. And of course, as I said, John Roberts was one of the people who tried to convince Congress not to pass that law. He was the author of Shelby County. It was a 5-4 decision, which undercut totally Section 5. What he did was he said, oh, we have all this data showing blacks have made progress. The country's changed. Having a law like this violates the sovereignty of these individual states. And so they totally undercut the preclearance requirement. But in that opinion, Roberts says, oh, but wait a minute, you still have Section 2 of the Voting Rights Act. Section 2 is a section that says, if after an election you believe you've been denied the right to vote, you can sue. And so now along comes the decision April 29th. And guess what? Even though John Roberts had said you still have Section 2, they've now cut out Section 2 effectively. What they said in Calais, you can't sue for a voting rights violation, except if it looks, if it's a strong inference that the state acted intentionally and they drew the maps to discriminate. And it's very, very hard for lawyers to try to prove intentional discrimination. You basically have to have someone on tape saying, hey, I want to deny these people the right to vote. Otherwise, it's very hard to prove. All right. So people said after Calais, this is really terrible. We're never going to be able to prove intentional discrimination. It's going to be really hard. But then just to make matters even worse, Roberts then decided another case on June 1st called Allen versus Milligan, which is a complete death knell to intentional discrimination. Why is that true? Because what had happened in that case was that there actually had been a trial with a lot of proof that it was intentional discrimination. Absolute proof. The court had said, the lower court, there's absolute proof. The case now goes to the Supreme Court. And now John Roberts says, sorry, that's not enough. That's not enough. That doesn't constitute proof. So, you know, it's really disingenuous. Sherrilyn Ifill has said this is the way politics was run in the Jim Crow South. And so there virtually is going to be no ability to be able to use the Voting Rights Act at all. What Sotomayor said, and I encourage people to sometimes look at the dissents, Justice Sotomayor said, the Calais decision last month was a disaster, to be sure, but the speed with which the majority turns that disastrous decision into an ugly power grab for Republicans in Alabama means that this court has dispensed with even a veneer of deliberation and integrity as it marches this country's civil rights laws off a cliff. Justice Jackson said, this has spawned chaos, and it is unmoored from law. And she accused the majority of operating in power, not operating in law. And of course, some of the right-wing justices got really offended that she called them out as such. So, you know, it is really upsetting. It is really disturbing. The consequence we saw in Louisiana, they had started early voting and now they stopped it. In Tennessee, they redrawn the map so that a part of Memphis, which is a very large black population, is going to be made into just one district, therefore losing the ability of blacks to choose someone they want to vote for. Florida, of course, as Florida does, is redrawing its maps, although DeSantis even did this ahead of the decision in Calais, and they have 4 new Republican districts. But, you know, this is just beginning. This is just beginning. It's not just about Congress. It's not just about blacks in Congress. or the Senate is about local and state elections. We're back to Jim Crow all over again. One of the commentators, Dahlia Lithwick, said, there is no law. So stop thinking it is so. Stop thinking we have a system of law.
7: So, Professor, what do you expect to be the effect of nullifying the Voting Rights Act?
9: Well, I think there's going to be a great deal of public outcry, or at least I hope so, because throughout the country, we are going to see an undermining of the ability of people to elect Black representatives, as I said, on a local basis, on a state basis, on a national basis. It's happened already. It's starting to happen. One of the needs is that people have to become educated about the effect and that they have to get involved. I am hoping that because this is so disastrous and such a catastrophe, and it puts us way back in the Jim Crow South, effectively, that people will begin to understand that and will be able to start organizing.
6: In 2022, and you've referenced this case already, the Supreme Court overturned Roe v. Wade and decided that there was no constitutional right on a woman's behalf to have an abortion. Tell us about that decision and its consequences.
9: Okay, so the Dobbs decision, actually, it's the 4-year anniversary. It was 5-4 to overturn Roe. And by the way, for those people who think that Kavanaugh didn't make a difference, when Susan Collins said, oh, I trust him, he told me that he would uphold precedent, it would have mattered. It was a 5-4 decision to overturn it. What that did, it said there's no longer this 50-year-old federal right that women had counted on throughout the last 50 years. Instead, they said, we are going to leave it up to the states. That opinion is one of the more convoluted opinions that was written by Justice Samuel Alito. It's the opinion that was leaked. You may remember that. It had been leaked, and that caused a great controversy. And what he did was he hearkened back to laws in the 1700s when women had no rights. He was talking about quickening. You feel like you were reading a novel from the 1700s when you're reading this, wondering, what does this have to do with a woman's right to choose? But it's a very, very disturbing opinion. The dissent is very sharp as well. And here's the disturbing consequences. So 13 states have total or near total abortion bans. 7 other states have limits on gestation, which is either 6 weeks when women don't even know they're pregnant, 6 weeks to 12 weeks. I mean, states like ours, like New York, California, Michigan, Vermont, Ohio, have expanded by constitutional amendment the right to abortion. So that's the positive part. But we have 20 states that are opposed to abortion and have undermined women's reproductive care. It's interesting that the recent data show that it hasn't necessarily decreased the number of abortions, but it has increased the suffering of women. There is a wonderful Substack called Abortions Every Day by a woman named Jessica Valenti that documents what's going on around the country and also discusses a very strong fight back movement. Abortion rights activists, reproductive health care activists fighting this very significant right wing agenda. And of course, SCOTUS doesn't take any responsibility for the deleterious effects upon women, despite the fact that they were told this was going to happen in the briefs that were submitted to the Supreme Court. So here are some of the effects. So first of all, there's a maternal mortality crisis in the states where they've banned it. And the women have been killed by bans. We don't have good data yet on the numbers, but the estimate is about 9% increase in pregnancy-associated deaths in the banned states. Doctors in these banned states wait until the pregnant patients are near death to help them, and they don't enforce the federal legislation that says you're supposed to help women in this kind of a circumstance. There are a lot of pregnancy complications. There's sepsis. There's lost vital organs. Women are left infertile as a result of the lack of treatment. And the suffering isn't just in the banned states, because Catholic hospitals in Illinois and Catholic hospitals in California have also been responsible for a cutback in women's reproductive health care. The GOP has engaged in significant efforts to conceal this kind of suffering. in five states at least, they have disbanded what previously were called the maternal mortality committees, which gave the data actually on what had happened to women who were denied health care. Or if they haven't cut those programs out totally, they've stacked them with anti-abortion activists, or they've obstructed their ability to work. There is a structural collapse of women's health care. Trump, of course, in 2025, they defunded Planned Parenthood and abortion providers. There are a lot of OBGYNs leaving states, and medical students are avoiding the banned states. There are crisis pregnancy centers that aren't really pregnancy centers. They say they are, but they're really anti-abortion centers, and they're engaging in surveillance. And those facilities collect women's data, and they collude with law enforcement, leaving a lot of the marginalized and immigrant communities vulnerable. They've also gone so far, they weaponize automatic license plate readers, and they turn over that information as well to the government. And they're starting registries of pregnant people with law enforcement tracking abortion patients. We have seen within 2 years of Dobbs, there have been over 400 pregnancy-related arrests around the country. There's a statute called abuse of a corpse. A woman got indicted for that. Throwing away miscarriage remains, people get indicted for that. And this is all in the cause of advancing what the right wing chooses to do, which is talk about fetal personhood. You know, if they establish the idea that fetuses are people, which is the direction they want to move in, that is going to totally undermine the woman who needs care, because they're going to be balancing the fetus against a live person. So overall, what we've seen is just a trend on the anti-abortion activists toward greater extremism. They have introduced death penalty bills in state legislatures for women who get abortions. Texas, they've infiltrated state Republican parties. They are on a tear, much like they were for the 50 years after Roe was decided, to try to get Roe undermined, which they ultimately were very successful at. Anti-abortion violence is at an all-time high. The death threats against abortion providers doubled from 2024 to 2025. There are blockades at clinics. There's arson, there's harassments, and there are other threats. And of course, the Trump administration has greenlit that violence. There's an act, the FACE Act. It's supposed to protect clinics, but it doesn't. They don't enforce it. Instead, what they do, they characterize these arrests as these are violent extremists who are protesting, and they claim that it's discrimination against Christians. You know, in our country, 81% of voters don't want these conservative mainstream bans. And that's why what has happened is the anti-abortion movement wages attacks on democracy itself. And they're trying to obstruct abortion right ballot measures. And they misrepresent their position on abortion. So these are all the bad things going on. So this idea of leaving it up to the states, which is what the Alito Supreme Court say they were doing, it's the last thing they're doing in practice, because now what we're moving toward is attacks on telemedicine. So telemedicine, the two drugs, mifepristone and misoprostol, account for 30% of abortions around the country. Thanks to telehealth, the national abortion rate has stayed stable. But now, of course, the right wing is coming for telemedicine. Louisiana sued the FDA to ban telemed abortions and to extradite two out-of-state providers for mailing pills into the state of Georgia. Okay, their goal is to have the Supreme Court eliminate shield laws that protect blue states, which is New York is one of them. You're a blue state. We're protecting people from criminal and civil penalties. And what they want is people to be criminalized. Doctors in New York or California who send the pills to Louisiana, they want them to be criminalized as well. They're relying on an 1873 law called the Comstock Act, which prohibits interstate commerce of, quote, obscene materials And they're trying to get the court to claim that these pills are obscene materials. All right. There's more, but I think I'll stop there. Basically, they're just sowing chaos. They're sowing confusion. They're canceling pro-choice speakers. They have legislation to censor pro-choice websites. And so the important thing here is to really keep abreast of what is going on, because they are coming after women. This is not just about abortion. It's not just about reproductive health. Justice Thomas, in his opinion, you know, he's willing to also, you know, roll back gay marriage, to roll back contraception, if you will. The question is how many on the court are going to be willing to do that.
6: Well, Ellen Jaroszewski, I can't tell you how much we appreciate the clarity and the thoroughness with which you've presented all these important decisions of the Supreme Court to our audience today. We're going to have you back, though, because there's a great deal more coming from the Supreme Court from its last term. And so we'll have you back on to discuss that as well. Until then, we want to thank you profusely for joining us today and providing this service to our audience.
9: Well, thank you so much for having me, and I look forward to talking some more about these issues.
7: Thank you very much, Ellen. You take it easy.
9: Thank you very much for having me on.
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7: Ursula Le Guin is one of the most admired writers of speculative science fiction in America. Her work challenges the rationality and desirability of our capitalist system. Le Guin has written, quote, "We live under capitalism. Its power seems indestructible. So did the divine right of kings," end quote. Our guest today is Brooklyn-based writer Maritza Arestia, who has just had published her climate science fiction novel, Grito 2048. Her novel is set in the last remaining Caribbean colony of the collapsing empire of the Diaz Familias,

0: It is there that Marina gathers the Grito Chronicles, war cries threaded through centuries of Caribbean resistance, while the youth-led movement TADEX prepares for the last Grito, an uprising planned for 2048 to take back Earth. Author Maritza Arestia is a Cuban-Puerto Rican writer whose literary life spans 5 decades. She was a reporter and editor at the Claridad, a bilingual newspaper of the Puerto Rican Socialist Party. Ms. Arestia has published poetry, drama, fiction, journalism, and essays. She has taught literacy in English as a second language through collaborative community pedagogy. Her work explores climate futures, colonial afterlives, and insurgent memory. Maritza Arestia, welcome to Law and Disorder Radio.
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0: Can you please tell us about the title, Grito 2048? What is a Grito, and why 2048?
1: Well, in the sort of world of this book, a Grito stands for everything from the primal cry of a baby to all the Gritos in the Wars of Independence of the Caribbean in the 1860s. To the grito that we all best love to call out in a demonstration. And it stands for sort of the basic human technology to find our best thoughts, share them, and change our world. It also stands for the way we pass the torch from generation to generation. And the reason for 2048, well, one reason is because it's the 100th anniversary of the Communist Manifesto, which I think is one of the historic gritos of our species. And also 2045 is a year where supposedly this country will be majority, global majority, or people of color. So that was sort of the one reason that I picked that period. But there was a version, earlier version of the novel that was Grito 2086. And one of the first readers said, oh, this is all very well and fine, but if we haven't gotten rid of fossil fuel by 2086, we are dead. So that really made me think and made me sort of compress the timeline of the novel. And it caused me to then diverge. I was doing like parallel history, where this fictional metropolis was similar to the U.S., but the events were similar to the actual history, and at that point, I had to compress the timeline and make it a speculative history. So that's where all the defederation that happens in the metropolis happens sooner, and all kinds of things had to be compressed. But I think 2048 is a much better time frame.
2: Well, Maritza, you've spent decades as an educator, an activist, a movement participant yourself. How does Grito 2048 grow out of your own political journey, and what experiences led you to imagine this particular future?
1: Well, one very basic element is that I'm Cuban and Puerto Rican, and I was very fortunate to actually live through the triumph of the Cuban Revolution in January 1st of 1959, and it was truly a life-changing moment. I've never experienced such public joy ever before or since. And so I started thinking, I wanted to imagine such a moment for this empire. So that was kind of a big impetus to why I started the book. And I also consider that the beginning of my activist life, because growing up in Cuba, and I don't know if this is the way it came to me or the way history was actually taught, but I really got the idea very early that the entire purpose of being a human being was liberation, was to advance liberation. I wanted to sort of have that perspective here as well. And when I arrived in this country, and there's a long story of how that happened, because my father was very involved in the underground movement, but then he sort of fell out with the revolution, and he didn't want his children to be indoctrinated, so he wanted to be in this country. And when we came here, though, it was right in the beginning, it was during the civil rights

0: and the Vietnam War movements. So his children ended up, sadly for my father, indoctrinated regardless. And so very soon I was sort of active with that. I became active with the Puerto Rican Socialist Party, which was main center of my political activity. Then the Committee to End Sterilization Abuse was part of that. I actually worked for the National Lawyers Guild. I was a publications director in the early 80s. That's where I met Michael Smith. Then from that, became active doing community literature, adult education, based on the learning groups writing our own literature together as the way to enter literacy. Currently now, I'm involved with Radical Elders, which is one of the reasons that the protagonist is a radical elder.
1: I wonder, could you perhaps read an excerpt from your fine book?
0: I would love to. So this excerpt is right at the beginning. On the ferry. I stand and clutch the rail of the morning Caraya ferry, watching the ship wend its glinting hull through the labyrinth of narrow canals that protect the city from sea rise. If I hold my breath, the ferry won't graze a human-made reef, scrape a terraformed island, or crash into one of the tethered hover-sink houses of the sea-shelter floating barrio. The preternatural shades of blue of the human-made marine border, the first sea lock, bedazzle me. Iridescent indigo on the Atlantic side and translucent turquoise on the Caribbean. As one, all of us, even the guardias, release our wind belts and harnesses, jump up and cheer. My muscle memory recognizes the dolphin slide, and I surprise myself and join the sidestepping, dipping, and bouncing. We move together, a giant human pod doing the dolphin dance. We move, and the dance becomes sacred, dissolving our solitary terrors into bliss. The ritual merges us, a religion of the blessed body. The dancing crowd presses me into Julia, and I savor this physical contact for half a minute, even if it's not from love. Julia has been hating me for 15 years, and I get it. Losing our boys on the subway on the way to the 2034 Grito de Parade had been unendurable because it was the first time we lost them, and we knew so many desaparecidos who were never found. My Maceo, Machi, was almost 3, and her David, barely 9. But we did track them, and our boys have been disappeared and tracked so many times since then. City force target our brown offspring for destruction. This time, the always lurking 15-year-old image of losing our boys on the train overtakes me. Trembling, I close my eyes and see our boys left behind inside the city subway, unreachable beyond a wall of 100 Carayan demonstrators and the closing subway doors. I see Julia and me wailing helplessly on the platform where the human stream has carried us. We've been losing and finding our boys again and again ever since. 2 weeks ago, looking for her boy, I found mine. She has just lost hers. Still watching my reflection in Julia's black lenses, I yell so she can hear me. I can barely believe that here we are on the Caraya ferry, leaving everything behind in the city to go live a la intemperie, outdoors, by the beach, about to become full-time trackers of our desaparecidos. Julia leans far over the railing, points to the metal gears that have begun raising the ferry, and gives me a close-mouthed smile. Finally, she says, we're about to float into the deep lock. My maybe just reclaimed friend Julia the erstwhile and I glance at each other. As if burnt, she looks away. The lock gates slide fully open, and we float away from the indigo ocean and into the turquoise sea.
2: Well, thank you, Maritza.
1: That's wonderful.
2: Really powerful and poetic. Maritza, Grito 2048 is set in the last Caribbean colony of an empire in retreat. Why did you choose that setting, and what does it allow you to explore about colonialism, democracy, climate disruption, and the struggle for self-determination?
0: I lived through the victory of the Cuban Revolution. I'm also half Puerto Rican, so I have been very engaged in the ways that history has evolved for both those Caribbean islands. That when I was a little girl, there was this poem that we would be taught that Cuba and Puerto Rico were two wings of the same bird. So I created that island that is both the colony and the socialist republic in one island and the metropolis as a way to sort of connect the three geographies of my own psychology, but also as a way to explore sort of the life cycle of empires, the way that this country, the U.S., this country's revolution that freed it from the British Empire not much later, barely 120 years later, it launched its own empire by taking over Puerto Rico and trying to take over Cuba in 1898 when they fought and won for independence against Spain. So I really wanted to use it both as a way for me to explore my own personal history and also to look at, like I said, the life cycle of empires.
1: I wonder, the central thread, or a central thread certainly, of your novel follows Justice Works, which is an organization that, it documents the disappeared. It challenges unlawful detentions. It fights for access to prisoners held in the base. Why was it important for you to include legal advocacy, civil liberties, and the defense of democratic rights as part of the resistance?
0: Well, there's Cuba and Puerto Rico. In the book, they're conflated into one island. Guantanamo Bay and Culebra Naval Base are conflated into the Base Naval de Caraya. So I was very interested in, just as I was researching and also the history that I lived myself, seeing the role that legal activism had in both fighting the illegal detentions in Guantanamo and fighting to stop the use of Culebra to do live missile testing or like things that could kill people, like mines in the ocean in an island that was inhabited. And also I worked for the National Lawyers Guild and had direct experience of how significant the role of legal activism is, and legal activism that's fully engaged in movement. I wanted to sort of have the book include what I experienced as major fronts of struggle for liberation, and the legal one is a key one. You might have noticed if you read the book closely that the lawyer character is actually the only white character in the novel. And he also represents solidarity forces. He's the one that rescues the boys when they're lost on the train. So he sort of keeps reappearing. And having a character like him that can be in different spheres just was interesting in terms of the writing of the book, because it gave me opportunities to be in other domains than the other characters who are more rooted in their communities and don't necessarily have access to other domains. One of the things in the book is the idea that the relationship between the people and the state is becoming more and more porous. And part of that process, the legal forces, the Justice Works stands for one of the ways that the bridge is happening between those the oppressive and the liberatory forces, because they have access to those other domains of the society.
2: This is Attorney Michael Smith. I'm here with my former law partner, Jim Lafferty, and we're speaking with Maritza Arestia, who's just had published her novel, a science fiction speculative novel called Grito 2048. Maritza, one of the novel's central storylines follows Marina's efforts to see her husband Ori after his disappearance and detention. Though Marina, Ori, and the families of the disappeared, what were you hoping to say about memory and human dignity, political imprisonment, and the ways ordinary people resist authoritarian systems?
0: Well, that story, the novel really is basically, fundamentally, the story of Marina tracking her husband, and also, along with her, her friend tracking her son. And I wanted it, the book to be grounded on a very personal story that reflects my story in some ways, although it's very fictionalized, because part of what I was really interested in is looking at the relationship between our personal little lives and the big life of the big levers, both on the liberation and oppression side, the forces that are moving, and a lot of times we can't see them. So I really wanted to explore that tension and show also that just in terms of, I think a lot of the period that we're living now, it's a little bit like the feeling that you have to do something even when you don't know where that something is actually leading. And so the tracking becomes like a metaphor for sort of the small things that we do day to day in the hope that we can move that big, those big forces that seem so daunting. The story really started out a lot with her story. And it's really about that. That's like the main thing that happens in the book in terms of on the human plane, on the personal plane, is her search for Ori and in the end what happens with that.
1: Mm-hmm. Well, I notice, Maritza, many climate novels, of course, imagine either collapse in dystopia or idealized utopias. But Greedo 2048 charts a different path, doesn't it? It charts a path of a world marked by crisis, contradiction, struggle, and possibility. Well, where youth and elders organized to reclaim both democracy and Earth itself. Why was it important for you to write that kind of future? And what is the Greedo at the heart of the novel and the Greedos you hear in the world today?
0: Well, I think that, at least for me, and I think this is true of for many of us, that it does look like we're living in dystopia. You know, just this morning news, an earthquake, a devastating earthquake in Venezuela, a devastating decision in the Prairie Land case in Texas where somebody gets sentenced for 30 years for moving a box. That sense of, are we in dystopia or are we in utopia? And by utopia, in this context, I mean that many of us who are lifelong activists have had so many dreams and hopes of times when we thought we were very near, certainly having been in the Puerto Rican Socialist Party. And there's even a book that recently came out that is called Revolution Around the Corner, because we did believe that that revolution was around the corner. And so I'm thinking of like living sort of stuck in the middle between dystopia and what I think of as utopia fatigue, at least for me personally, this feeling of like, how do I get the courage to hope again? So I wanted to focus on what I think of as realtopia. So these people are living in these really hard period of time where almost everybody, but the majority of people in the world are now living unhoused because it's safer than living in brick and mortar structures. And they have created communities like the one that these people are in Palenque. The characters are there living in an encampment right near the naval base where they're waiting to track the disappeared, or they're fighting to track their disappeared. So it's kind of like they hit the, what they call in the book, the truly the moment where they have nothing left to lose but their chains. So it's almost like in this book, the dystopia becomes the opportunity to set the world right. Or that's kind of what I was going for in terms of trying to imagine that grito of another world is possible. For example, the grito of the social forum movement is very at the heart of this book, that these people are living in a dystopic situation, but they're actually turning it around. And so they're creating, they go from the first grito is when the young people say, you've taken our future, we're taking yours. And they go on a hunger strike and many of them die. They evolve to know we're taking charge of the future. We're giving all of us back the future. They move to shut it down. They shut the world down. They break the knees of fossil fuel. And at the end, the last grito that the book heads toward in the end is the grito for Earth back. So nothing left to lose but our chains. All these many encampments all over the world are connected by people's AI that they've created. And they create what they call Cimarrón Planet, Maroon Planet, sort of modeled on the free enslaved communities of enslaved people. So I was thinking of that as Realtopia. And it's true even in our real life now, because it can feel like we're in dystopia. It can feel like discouragement is very available, which I call utopia fatigue. But actually, in reality, the world is massively mobilized and active. And it's because the empire is in retreat that it's doing what it's doing, not because it's very powerful, which is not to say that it's given, because the Realtopia moment is not a guarantee. It's contested, and it depends on how we fight, and that we fight. But that was kind of my hope. Is I wanted to write a book that I would want to read, that would be a book where the good guys really win in the end.
1: Well, Maritza, before I ask you how our listeners can get your climate book, and I will ask you that, do tell us about the publisher of the book, though, Life in Liberated Zone.
0: That is a collective of activist writers. We are writing fiction centering activists and in some way reflecting what we're calling liberated zones. There's a Rainwood House Sings by Juliana Barnett, Elder Song by Rain Zohav, Thursday's Child by Elena Shulsky, and Grito 2048 by me. Because we're kind of building the plane while flying it, our website is not quite altogether up, but it is lifeintheliberatedzone.org, and hopefully by next month you can check it out.
1: And again, how can our listeners get a copy of Grito 2048?
0: I'm trying to do consignment strategy, and actually I would love to invite anybody who is so inspired to sort of share the grito to go on my website. There's a flyer on there that you could either email or take to your local bookstores, libraries, and book clubs to invite them, encourage them to read Grito 2048. Right now, it is only on Amazon, and my first sort of tier of trying to get the book out in the world is trying to get it by consignment into bookstores. And then I'm hoping in September to do another iteration of the launch around the Grito de Lares, which is one of the Caribbean gritos, the one up for Puerto Rican independence, which is September 23rd, so around that time. And at that point, I'm going to make another big push to try to get it into bookstores in the traditional sense way. But for now, reader support would be much, very, very welcome. And if people want to go on that website and carry the grito, that would be great.
2: It's what Maritza is the website again?
0: MaritzaArrastia.net.
2: Spell, please.
0: MaritzaArrastia.net. And right. Also, I know many people boycott Amazon, but it's definitely on Amazon, and there's a Kindle edition as well.
1: Mm-hmm. Wonderful.
2: Maria Arrastia, you've been a wonderful guest. Thank you so much for today's interview, and thank you so much for writing a really magnificent book, Grito 2048. We urge all of our listeners to get the book and spread the word.
0: Thank you so much. I really, really appreciate getting this opportunity to be on your wonderful show.
1: Well,
2: thank
1: you.
2: You're quite welcome. You take it easy.
0: You too.
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5: 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Today, I'm very excited to be sharing with you a series of recordings from the 5th Annual Verbatim Text Sound Expo, which was held last October 4th at the beautiful Sugar Maple Center for Creative Arts in Maple Crest, New York, in the Great Northern Catskills. 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Every year, Verbatim brings together local and regional independent poetry publishers and record labels to sell their wares and curate 9 hours of live performance. The festival began in the first year of the pandemic as a way to bring Hudson Valley and Catskills-based poetry presses and record labels together in an outdoor space to trade books and tapes and experience each other's work in real time. From that improvised first installment, it has grown into an annual festival that combines a growing market for small-run books, tapes, and records with a full day of live performance across disciplines: poetry, sound art, improvised music, and hybrid text-sound experiments. Participating presses and labels curate the lineup themselves, inviting the artists they publish to share new work and explore the boundaries of performance, genre, and discipline. Past and current vendors include Siglio Press, Spiral Editions, Pensapo, Belladonna Series, Ugly Duckling, 1080 Press, and others. Past performers include Edwin Torres, David Grubbs, Leanne Brown, Anaïs Maviel, Tracy Morris, Shelley Hirsch, and too many others to name. The first recording you'll hear from last year's event is the debut of Ball of Fire, a two-person poetry band that features the Phoenicia-based bard and local legend Sparrow, alongside the Kingston-based musician and performance artist Bridget Slattery.
6: So we are Ball of Fire. We're starting with a song called No Interval. It's taken from a book by Sri Shankaracharya, interpreted by Swami Jagadananda. It's the Vakyavritti of Sri Shankarananda. And we just chose this line at random, and that's what we're going to sing.
7: Thank you.
6: There is no interval of time. Between the birth of knowledge and liberation, it's spontaneous. Instantaneous. Nothing extraneous. Or miscellaneous. It hits your cranium. Like you're

Or titanium. It hits your brain. Like a railroad train.

it hits your noggin.

No interval, no interval, no interval. No interval. No interval. Do do do do do do do do do do do do do do do do do do do do do do do do do do do do do do do do do do do do do do do do do do do do do do do do do do do do do do do do do do do do do do do do do do do do do do do do do do do do do do do do do do do do do do do do do do do do do do do do do do do do do do do do do do do do do do do do do do do do do do do do do do do do do do do do do do do do do do do do do do do do do do do do do do do do do do do do do do do do do do do do do do do do do do do do do do do do do do do do do do do do do do do do do do do do do do do do do do do do do do do do do do do do do do do do do do do do do do do do do do do do do do do do do do do do do do do do do do do do do do do do do do do do do do do do do do do do do do do do do do do do do do do do do do do do do do do do do do do do do do do do do do do do do do do do do do do do do do do do do do do do do do do do do do do do do do do do do do do do do do do do do do do do do do do do do do do do do do do do do do do do do do do do do do do do do do do do do do do do do do do do do do do do do do do do do do do do do do do do do do do do do do do

This is a song about an old hotel. It's called The Old Hotel. We'd like to sing it for you.

So. This is a song about having faith in a hat. 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Faith in your hat.

0: I have faith in your hat. Faith, faith in your hat. I've got faith in your hat. Faith, faith in your hat.
1: Why even wear a hat?
0: Why even wear it?
1: Why even wear a hat?
0: Why not tear it?
1: I have faith in your hat.
0: Faith, faith in your hat. I've got faith in your hat. Faith, faith in your hat. Why even wear a hat?
2: Why even wear it?
0: Why even wear a hat? What is the merit? I have faith in your hat. Faith, faith in your hat. I've got faith in your hat. Faith, faith in your hat. Why have your own hat?
2: Why even wear it?
0: Why have your own hat?
2: Why not share it?
0: I have faith in your hat. Why even wear a hat?
2: Why even wear it?
0: Why not tear the hat and then repair it? Faith in your hat.
2: Faith in your hat.
0: Faith in your hat.

0: Well, we're coming.
1: Nothing but time.
0: Yeah.
1: There's a little song about encyclopedias. There aren't that many punk songs about encyclopedias, only four, and this is the fourth. It's a genre called research punk. Not many people have heard of it. Very popular at Stanford University. Encyclopedia, encyclopedia, I bought myself an encyclopedia, encyclopedia, encyclopedia, 24 volumes in my encyclopedia.
2: The first volume is A.
1: The second volume is B.
2: The third volume is the first half of C.
1: The fourth volume is the second half of C.
2: The fifth volume is D.
1: The sixth volume is E and F.
2: If you want to learn about photosynthesis.
1: The origin of the parenthesis.
2: The history of Denmark.
1: The birth date of Bismarck.
2: To find out how paper is made.
1: All about the Pomerades.
2: What's in a cocoon?
1: The phases of the moon.
2: Read the
1: encyclopedia. Encyclopedia.
2: The basics of chemistry.
1: Medieval dentistry.
2: Early outbreaks of polio.
1: Shakespeare's first folio.
2: Read the
1: encyclopedia. Encyclopedia.
2: I hate CNN. I don't trust the media.
1: All I trust is my encyclopedia.
2: The billionaires get greedier and greedier.
1: But they can't touch my encyclopedia. Encyclopedia. Encyclopedia. Encyclopedia. That song only works at book fairs. Thank you.
2: Thank you. Thank you.
3: And next you'll hear Sahar Krebani, a New York City-based poet, reading for 1080 Press, which is a Kingston-based publisher. 1080 published Sahar's book, Anatomy of a Refusal, in 2025.
4: Well, I'm Sahar, and this is Anatomy of a Refusal, my book that just came out with 1080, an amazing press based in Kingston, and they have a booth over there, so you can get copies of their amazing books that they make. And I'm just going to read a little bit. It's a book in three parts. I thought I was going to start from the beginning, but I'm actually just going to read a bit from the second part and a bit from the third part. There's something I need to tell you. There are ways I can go about telling you this. I can start by setting the scene. There's something I need to tell you. I'm talking about the need to talk about this thing. I'm talking about a need, something I need to tell you. It is primal, instinctual, the way desire settles in and never dislodges itself, the way you grasp at something in the middle of the night, something that requires to be said, something like, where's that little hand? I want it. Something like indecisiveness and incapacity to be within, around the space of filth to the brim. If there's only one way out, it is 2013, it is 2014, it is 2015, it is 2016. I am on a sidewalk in an unforgiving city, but one that is mine. There's pain, there's a sound, there's breath being trapped in, trapped through pressure, it escapes through holes, sound, vibration, a complete shattering of anything that is. It is 2024, I'm in a room with a sound. It is 2014, I'm on a narrow street. It is 2020. To say something shattered, to say I'm at capacity, to say I will need, could blast into hundreds of thousands of shards, into the neutrality of the voice, the language explaining, making sense of a shattering, a refusal to make sense of a witnessing through a screen, filled to the brim, being at incapacity, a limit, an anomaly, something vague, something. There was a beginning to this. There was a form. There was something I needed to tell you. There was a shape of something. Tell you I need to see you. Tell you I need you to see me. A form of living currency, conditions of possibility, when one is undone by the other, the tracing of anger as the beginning of critical thought, sites of intensity, there's something like a want, something like a desire, I bury my head between legs and something washes over me, something like a primal figuration of an organism that knows nothing besides being here, being in, with, in, around the space of filled to the brim, of sending masses into motion, of the labor of contamination. I move in and around in circles. There's a hand and it is on my head. It plays with my hair. There's an idea that we inherit something, that we inherit something that is unchosen, but are still responsible for it. There's a desire to be compromised and complicit, a desire to be here, gushing, there's something I need to tell you. There's something you need to know about the conditions of possibility. The other already constitutes the self. You have to be ready, and when it washes over you, when you're bathed in the overflow of pleasure, something like indecisiveness and incapacity to be with, in, around the space of filth to the brim, if there's only one way out. This is an us against them, a clear positioning pool, a web of solidarity, public and clandestine, the use of aerial drones, the war on the screen, when the gaze is simultaneously directed into the surrounding territory and onto the screen with information, to bear witness, to divide and control, alternative infrastructures, preemptive action by the resistance axis, quote, losing land is a price Arabs understand, end quote. Traps laid out by recuperation, we orient ourselves around desire, taking fire from a landscape. Deserts expand, tending to the flame, clearing the land. Fire builds, encourages life, encourages unrest in cities, set aflame over and over and over and over. I want to not know what losing land feels like. Fire exclusion, the web of life relegated to the sidelines. Suburbs, unwanted land, not stolen. Fire diverts, combustion engines, wires are the veins of the state. Drones zoom in and out without consent, without their consent. They are the tools, the appendages, the hands, the assemblage of logic reversed. Massive fires, resource extraction, ecological devastation. You can't have colonization without genocide. You cannot have a colonized people without the realm of death expanding. The realm of death expands. Cultural burning, a protracted war on fire. Horizon recedes endlessly, dominates everything living, everything resistant. Fire passes through its ancestral root. Risk is measured, it is measurable. The state's suppression of everything burning and uncontrollable. Every flammable edifice of domination returns the fire to the land. Place is not suited for permanent habitation. It is a problem of scale. How deep is your capacity? The sonic pulse of a freight train. Life eating life, producing heat, light, and regeneration is a somatic quest of desire. Draws you towards the place where meaning collapses. I spit myself out. Thank you.
3: And now we'll hear from Matthew Klein, an Albany-based poet, reading for Publication Studio, which is a Troy-based publisher. Publication Studio put out Matthew's book titled Of the Day in 2025.
1: Chime number 24. Sarsener. Sentences aren't storefronts. Aren't streetcars. Space bars. Blanketing Mars. Sentences aren't. Chime number 24. Sarsenet. Sentences aren't storefronts. Aren't streetcars. Space bars. Blanketing Mars. Sentences aren't. Chime number 30. Soi disant. Pause it and anti. Establishment candidate. Designer steroids. A person who isn't worried. Chime number 30. Soi disant. Pause it and anti. Establishment candidate. Designer steroids. A person who isn't worried. Chime number 32. Alveoli. To be alive. Behind a rolling boil, air terminal, tiny molecules of salt and vinegar to be in love, to be online. Chime number 32. Alveoli. To be alive, behind a rolling boil, air terminal, tiny molecules of salt and vinegar, to be in love, to be online. Chime number 41. Post-lapsarian. Man upstairs. An historical collapse. No one was spared. His barbaric apostles. No one was minding the store. Chime number 41. Post-lapsarian. Man upstairs. An historic collapse. No one was spared. His barbaric apostles. No one was minding the store. Seven. Diglo, can I write the word starburst and not conjure the candy? Can I write in my dollhouse and not be a Barbie? Edgar Allan Poe. I met a famous writer once at a party in Paris, 1842. He had the personality of a halogen light. I had had an earlier conversation in my 20s with a young poet in the midst of a crisis. The young poet was also a store clerk. I was also a waitress. "How do you answer the question?" he said. "What do you do for work?" His pen name was J. Edgar Hoover. Follows us through this endlessly malevolent video bit to hoard our glowing cursive in the Louvre. "How is one to live?" they said. The chorus in my head. XIII. My attention wanders midtown Manhattan to Stratford on Avon, past plaster carry hatted of shadows of cavemen.

0: office desk, do the morning Rorschach, tap in to the source. '37 deadline. I'll write myself into the lion's den, and then I'll write myself a requiem. Thank you.
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Okay. Living East. Continuation. One left.

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5: Hello and welcome to the better weather for Wednesday, June 24th. Local early morning temperatures range from 53 degrees in Medusa to 58 in Skodak. Regional average soil temperature is 64 degrees. Pollen levels today will be medium, air quality will be good. Today will be pretty warm but nice. We get a high of 80 degrees at 5 p.m. Moderate winds will help keep that comfortable. Overnight temperatures fall to 54 degrees. Tomorrow will be similar with a high of 80 in the afternoon, but after 3 p.m. rain chances enter the area and continue all night as temperatures fall to 61 degrees. Humidity will be high. Friday, rain is possible all day with a high temperature of 82 at 3 p.m. Saturday, chances for rain remain all day long and we see a high of 81. Today's tide schedule is low tide at 6:07 a.m., high tide at 11:35 a.m., then low tide once again at 6:14 p.m. Today's river temperature will be 73 degrees and the tide strength is average. Sunset today will be at 8:21 p.m., sunrise tomorrow will be at 5:17 a.m. Looking way up, we see X-class flare chances are at 5%. Plasma winds will be average at 473 kilometers per second with a thin density of 1 proton per cubic centimeter. Radio propagation conditions are currently pretty good with a level 2 noise floor. There are no chances of aurora this evening. The current sunspot number is 106. And this has been The Better Weather, brought to you by the Catskill Makers Syndicate.
7: The Public News Service Monday afternoon update. I'm Mike Clifford. The first critical 72 hours have passed, but search and rescue efforts continue in Venezuela, with families reporting at least 68,900 people missing as of Saturday. Even as a death toll topped 1,450, there have been live rescues. NBC notes a 9-month-old baby and her mother were rescued from the rubble. Several others have been rescued from the more than 770 buildings totally or partially collapsed from the earthquakes. Meantime, a massive chemical fire in 2024 forced thousands to flee their homes and sent a toxic plume over Metro Atlanta. Now a coalition of health advocates and elected officials warns that Congress may weaken the law designed to prevent such disasters.
8: State Senator Tanya Anderson, whose district includes the city of Conyers, where the fire occurred, says rolling back protections would put communities at risk.
9: If those protections are weakened, then you will have corporations falling back or doing as least as possible or minimal to maintain a standard of safety. And we saw this with the biolab.
8: The Toxic Substance Control Act lets the EPA restrict hazardous chemicals. Industry groups say current rules stifle innovation, while public health advocates argue the law needs more teeth. I'm Tramell Gomes.
7: And this month marks the 14th anniversary for the Deferred Action for Childhood Arrivals program, or DACA. But bureaucratic holdups have left DACA recipients in Massachusetts and elsewhere unsure of their legal standing.
10: There are roughly 500,000 active DACA holders who've grown up in the U.S. Their allies say they've raised families here and filled critical jobs in healthcare and education. Priya Pandey with the Center for Law and Social Policy says months-long delays in DACA renewals have left people without work permits and needed income.
11: Many DACA recipients have never had a lapse in their status before since they first applied to DACA, many of whom were children and teenagers at the time, and they're now living in fear. They can't work, and they're waiting for their renewals in silence.
10: Immigration officials say the delays are warranted to ensure the proper vetting of applicants. I'm Catherine Carley.
7: And mental health professionals are reacting to a court ruling they say could undermine protections for transgender students in California schools. Recently, a federal judge put parts of the Safety Act on hold while litigation continues. The 2024 law addresses the practice of forced outing. M. Lyons is associate marriage and family therapist at a clinic in the Bay Area that treats youth with suicidal ideation. She opposes forced outing because she's seen LGBTQ plus kids get thrown out of their house because of it.
12: I think after 12 years old, you should have the right to protect yourself. There should be a right in place to protect an individual from becoming homeless or ostracized from their own family unit as a result.
7: The Safety Act forbids students from requiring staff to notify parents about a change in a student's gender expression, sexual orientation, or gender identity. This is Public News Service. 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
13: Rebecca Tobiasen and her husband Ross run an auto repair shop in Sugar Grove, North Carolina. For years after the Affordable Care Act was passed, the Tobiasen's health insurance cost $130 a month by using the marketplace.
14: I was able to get my husband to start going to the doctors once a year, which was really good because he hadn't before that from 18 to 30 something. He hadn't gone to the doctors.
13: But this year, their monthly payment ballooned to more than $550 a month as congressional Republicans allowed ACA tax credits to lapse late last year. That prompted the Tobiasens and thousands of other North Carolinians to go uninsured or pay more for worse coverage. Signups on the marketplace in the Tar Heel State declined by 22% compared to the year before, more than any other state. This story was produced with original reporting from Andrew Jones for KFF Health News. I'm Simone Perez.
7: And as Americans prepare to celebrate its 250th birthday, six military veterans are making their way across the country via bicycle. They're expected to reach the halfway point of their journey in northeastern Nebraska on the 4th of July.
15: They're taking on this 3,700-mile bike ride as part of the Warrior Expeditions Program, which supports veterans after they leave the military. Ryan Chow, president of Rails to Trails Conservancy, shares more about how the program works.
16: Warrior Expeditions is a wonderful organization, and they connect veterans with epic outdoor adventures as a way to both kind of cope and reconcile with post-traumatic stress disorder and really kind of explore their own physical and mental health and wellness.
15: The veterans bike ride kicked off in the nation's capital in May, and they're expected to arrive in Battle Creek on July 3rd. Crystal Blair reporting.
7: Finally, a Montana oncologist and state House representative condemns the Supreme Court decision that would block cancer patients from suing Roundup's maker.
17: The court overturned a lawsuit by a Missouri man who claimed the company was liable for failing to warn him about the possible link between glyphosate, an active ingredient in the weed killer, and cancer. Dr. Melody Cunningham has been treating pediatric cancer and hospice patients for more than 30 years. She calls the court's ruling a public health travesty.
18: I really, truly believe that this is going to embolden other corporations to ignore safety signals, not just cancer signals, but other safety signals about patient and people's health.
17: In the Supreme Court's 7-2 ruling, the majority sided with Monsanto, now owned by Bayer, the herbicides manufacturer. I'm Laura Hatch reporting.
7: This is Mike Clifford. 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
6: Acra, Hudson, Catskill.

Ettore Fioravanti with a piece that started off brightly, then transformed into a bluer mood, Chrysalide, or Chrysalis, from the 2014 release on Alpha Music, Traditore. You're staying true to Deep Threes. I'm Jay. Jeff Aona says that embracing electronic music has made him more open-minded since his early days of playing shred metal on his guitar. You might still detect a slightly sinister undertone as we start this set with Just, from Jeff's 2014 album, Peridolia.

0: 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And as Cosmo would say, giddy up!
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13: 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To point out and make public the dishonesty, now in complete control of the government of this state.
15: There is only one man who can rid the politics of this state of the evil domination.
16: Hello. Hello.

Tony Deuce, taking a shortcut through a wormhole from his 2014 album on Rush's MNMN label, Particle Physics. You're now moving forward in linear time with Deep Threes. I'm Jay. Kabe is the name of a small city in the Central African Republic, near the border with Chad, as well as places in nearby Niger and faraway Kazakhstan. The liner notes to Anthony Coleman's 2007 album for New World Records, Lapidation, compares the king of Kabe to musical references as diverse as Stravinsky and Duke Ellington. And so we begin our set.

0: Poker is rare.
1: In what way?
2: The deal goes
3: you mean
2: quack.
3: Passing the
1: yeah.
3: time?
1: The dealing goes quack.
2: How's that different?
0: In all other games.
3: You mean card
2: all
3: games.
2: All things people play.
3: You mean sports.
0: Especially sports.
1: So what's the difference?
3: Bagel counterclock.
1: For example.
0: No exception. None.
3: Baseball.
0: Running the base in the defensive line.
1: That's a hard one.
0: They just pay
3: swinging
0: attention.
3: The bat.
1: Some bet left out.
0: Too many.
1: They're switching.
0: Still clock block. And either one.
3: Well, figure skating.
0: What about jumps?
3: But they're back.
0: Name it all.
3: All kinds of skating.
1: The ring skate.
0: I'm not sure about
3: could
0: that.
3: Could be otherwise.
0: Could be exceptions.
3: Be a great
0: they could
3: one.
0: Be a bit
1: that's why they're the great one.
3: Another.
1: Racing, obviously.
0: The horses, the dogs. Don't forget dressage.
3: Try to mix it up.
0: Not success.
4: The horses don't care.
1: You wouldn't think
0: but
1: so.
0: But can't know.
3: Until they start a talk.
1: And whatever else.
0: Whatever races.
1: You
0: watch the Olympics. And the marathons.
3: I'll check that one out.
0: And the high.
1: Yeah, if you watch closely.
0: Name another one.
3: Football, I think.
1: Hard to believe.
0: Yeah, the exceptions are hard.
1: There's the short flat
3: hard
1: to the right.
0: But there's left hand.
3: Hard to defend.
1: Tennis and ping pong.
3: I'll check that one out. Think like a player.
1: But there's always left hand.
0: What about soccer?
3: The
0: I don't watch much. Because
4: you're American.
1: Pool and billiards.
0: I'll give you
3: but
0: that.
3: But it's arguable.
1: Being right
0: there's always that.
1: Yeah, that's a big question.
0: It's arguable.
3: Other card games.
0: For instance, blackjack.
1: I'll check it out on TV.
0: So, other things?
3: Well, how about green?
1: Got me there.
0: And there's handshaking.
4: But most of us are
3: doesn't
4: right-handed.
3: Explain.
0: And the left hand is sinister.
3: Yeah, that's what it
4: and
3: means.
4: And it's thought dirty sometimes.
1: I have a friend,
3: and I'll bet this is in
1: at
3: India.
1: A very big party.
0: Reached out with his left hand.
4: The conversation all stopped.
3: I can almost see his
0: froze.
4: It just stopped.
1: Froze like a freeze frame.
0: Must be hard to leave.
3: Stay home. Out of here. You drink
4: eat
3: with
4: your
3: right.
4: Your left.
1: Emily Post, say that.
0: Emily, whoever.
4: Is reading again.
3: We didn't then.
4: There's a problem.
1: The
0: it's hard
1: TV.
0: To make it go from left to
3: it's
0: right.
3: It's designed that way.
1: To conform, to read.
0: Give me another.
4: Just look over
3: yes,
4: your shoulder.
3: Say what you
0: stirring
3: mean.
0: The soup.
3: It must go both
4: or ways. Blowing the candles
1: I'll
4: out.
1: I'll pay some
3: it
1: attention.
3: Might be an exception.
1: Well, there's dry.
0: The left turn's more special.
4: The right turn's
3: always
4: scary.
3: Seems harder.
0: Never thought of that.
4: I think it's deep.
1: You mean cross brain
0: right brain.
3: The left brain is visual.
1: Left brain is
4: you can't
1: logical.
4: Turn it off.
1: The so-called visual mode is in illogical.
0: Yeah, I read
4: that. That guy knew something.
3: And he couldn't
4: chicken and egg problem.
1: You think that we just taught ourselves?
0: Why would we do
3: that's
0: that?
3: That's what I'm wondering.
1: Got to be one way.
0: Or not.
4: That makes no sense.
3: Anthropologically.
0: Why would it matter?
3: Well, that's a question.
4: Maybe it's symmetry.
1: Sure.
3: That would be boring.
1: It's sure boring.
0: Comes down to the sun.
4: And which way are you facing?
3: Which way's the
0: so maybe it's
4: you
0: true.
4: Mean we started in Africa.
1: This gives me a headache.
0: I know what you mean.
3: Maybe Atlantis.
1: Man, be serious.
4: Plato was a Syrian.
1: He was Greek.
0: He got it all set.
4: From the Egyptians.
3: Yeah, they figured it out.
4: They're ambidextrous.
1: They married their sisters.
0: Just one that we know.
3: How do you know?
1: I read books.
0: What did they do with it?
4: Erased him entirely.
3: So the problem is class.
0: Yeah, they run clockwise.
3: That'll do
4: otherwise,
3: it.
4: Otherwise, it'd be different.
1: Right.
3: We could make clocks run backwards.
1: You think that would solve it?
0: Well.
4: Don't look at the clock.
3: Look at the mirror.
0: That's about aging.
4: So what is it?
1: Right.
0: Turning the knob.
3: That's an exception.
1: Right.
4: If you can see that.
1: And that's about aging.
0: Piano please.
4: Let's drop the subject.
3: I was just asking.
4: Asking spoils everything.
1: You better jump.

Kudu, no, Mohawk. Wait,

The king of those parts had sent an order to all the tree fairies that they should then and there pick places to be their permanent homes. The tree fairies immediately went to the Buddha for advice. Keep away from lonely trees, he advised them. If you like, you could all move in around my tree here in the forest. That would be the best for everyone.

Some of the tree fairies took the Buddha's advice. Others, however, had other ideas. "It's no good up here in the forest," they argued. "The pickings are far better down on the plains, near the towns and villages of men. Let's settle down there."

A large number of years went by, and everything seemed to be going well for everyone. Then, quite suddenly, an almighty storm blasted the country from mountains to sea. Even the oldest and strongest trees, whose boles were enormously thick and whose great roots twined deeply into the bowels of the earth, had their branches snapped like twigs.

But no such thing happened to the trees of the great forest, however, because their roots and branches were intertwined and gave each other support against even the worst ravages of those spectacular gales. The unfortunate tree fairies who lost their homes in the storm were very upset. They collected their frightened children and their broken possessions and fled back to the great forest. When he saw them coming back, the Buddha shook his head and smiled knowingly to himself. "There's strength in unity," he said. "Alone and isolated, none can stand against the mighty power of the

Record by Beard Whale from Broken Strings, playing us into Telling Time from the Sonogram album by Gamelon, Son of Lion, here on Deep Threes. Anthony Coleman began our set with The Grandeur of the King of Cabay from Lapidation, which took us to the fourth track of Crouchan's One. Then it was an opportunity to take time to think it over from Robert Ashley's 2008 modern opera, Concrete. Ed Wright sent us Postcards from Home from Solder Sounds, which lapsed into the sounds of Vox 5 from Trevor Wishart's The Vox Cycle. And Rachel Miller told us a tale of strength and unity from The Silly Monkeys and Other Fables. The name of the show is Deep Threes. My name is Jay. I hope you enjoyed the show just as much as I enjoyed bringing it to you. I leave you with the ballet of Cor and Dementor by Bramwell Galatia. 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
4: Rafael Timoner is a multidisciplinary artist whose body of work has always been incorporating new techniques, which led him to use sound and video synthesis, integrating his sculptural and multimedia installations. In his case, the use of sound is not subject to any law or musical theory. He'd rather think of musical pigments, tones, textures, and paint, mutating into frequencies, tonalities, rhythms, and thus becoming part of his new palette. 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Enjoy!

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4: Aquí tenemos un anuncio del Movimiento Santuario del Condado de Columbia, si usted encuentra a un agente de ICE. 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
9: Aquí tenemos un anuncio del Movimiento Santuario del Condado de Colombia, si usted encuentra a un agente de ICE. 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
13: Hello and welcome to the better weather for Wednesday, June 24th. Local early morning temperatures range from 53 degrees in Medusa to 58 in Skodak. Regional average soil temperature is 64 degrees. Pollen levels today will be medium. Air quality will be good. Today will be pretty warm but nice. We get a high of 80 degrees at 5 p.m. Moderate winds will help keep that comfortable. Overnight temperatures fall to 54 degrees. Tomorrow will be similar with a high of 80 in the afternoon, but after 3 p.m. rain chances enter the area and continue all night as temperatures fall to 61 degrees. Humidity will be high. Friday, rain is possible all day with a high temperature of 82 at 3 p.m. Saturday, chances for rain remain all day long and we see a high of 81. Today's tide schedule is low tide at 6:07 a.m., high tide at 11:35 a.m., then low tide once again at 6:14 p.m. Today's river temperature will be 73 degrees and the tide strength is average. Sunset today will be at 8:21 p.m., sunrise tomorrow will be at 5:17 a.m. Looking way up, we see X-class flare chances are at 5%. Plasma winds will be average at 473 kilometers per second with a thin density of 1 proton per cubic centimeter. Radio propagation conditions are currently pretty good with a level 2 noise floor. There are no chances of aurora this evening. The current sunspot number is 106. 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
14: The Public News Service Monday afternoon update, I'm Mike Clifford. The first critical 72 hours have passed, but search and rescue efforts continue in Venezuela, with families reporting at least 68,900 people missing as of Saturday. Even as the death toll topped 1,450, there have been live rescues. NBC notes a 9-month-old baby and her mother were rescued from the rubble. Several others have been rescued from the more than 770 buildings, totally or partially collapsed from the earthquakes. Meantime, a massive chemical fire in 2024 forced thousands to flee their homes and sent a toxic plume over Metro Atlanta. Now a coalition of health advocates and elected officials warns that Congress may weaken the law designed to prevent such disasters.
15: State Senator Tanya Anderson, whose district includes the city of Conyers, where the fire occurred, says rolling back protections would put communities at risk.
16: If those protections are weakened, then you will have corporations falling back or doing as least as possible or minimal to maintain a standard of safety. And we saw this with the biolab.
15: The Toxic Substance Control Act lets the EPA restrict hazardous chemicals. Industry groups say current rules stifle innovation, while public health advocates argue the law needs more teeth. I'm Tramell Gomes.
14: And this month marks the 14th anniversary for the Deferred Action for Childhood Arrivals program, or DACA. But bureaucratic holdups have left DACA recipients in Massachusetts and elsewhere unsure of their legal standing.
17: There are roughly 500,000 active DACA holders who've grown up in the U.S. Their allies say they've raised families here and filled critical jobs in healthcare and education. Priya Pandey with the Center for Law and Social Policy says months-long delays in DACA renewals have left people without work permits and needed income.
18: Many DACA recipients have never had a lapse in their status before since they first applied to DACA, many of whom were children and teenagers at the time, and they're now living in fear. They can't work, and they're waiting for their renewals in silence.
17: Immigration officials say the delays are warranted to ensure the proper vetting of applicants. I'm Catherine Carley.
14: And mental health professionals are reacting to a court ruling they say could undermine protections for transgender students in California schools. Recently, a federal judge put parts of the Safety Act on hold while litigation continues. The 2024 law addresses the practice of forced outing. M. Lyons is associate marriage and family therapist at a clinic in the Bay Area that treats youth with suicidal ideation. She opposes forced outing because she's seen LGBTQ plus kids get thrown out of their house because of it.
19: I think after 12 years old, you should have the right to protect yourself. There should be a right in place to protect an individual from becoming homeless or ostracized from their own family unit as a result.
14: The Safety Act forbids students from requiring staff to notify parents about a change in a student's gender expression, sexual orientation, or gender identity. This is Public News Service. Our news partners at KFF Health News find more Americans are canceling their health insurance or opting for less coverage as health insurance tax subsidies end and insurance costs dramatically rise.
20: Rebecca Tobiasen and her husband Ross run an auto repair shop in Sugar Grove, North Carolina. For years after the Affordable Care Act was passed, the Tobiasens' health insurance cost $130 a month by using the marketplace.
21: I was able to get my husband to start going to the doctors once a year, which was really good because he hadn't before that from like 18 to 30 something. He hadn't gone to the doctors.
20: But this year, their monthly payment ballooned to more than $550 a month as congressional Republicans allowed ACA tax credits to lapse late last year. That prompted the Tobiasens and thousands of other North Carolinians to go uninsured or pay more for worse coverage. Signups on the marketplace in the Tar Heel State declined by 22% compared to the year before, more than any other state. This story was produced with original reporting from Andrew Jones for KFF Health News. I'm Simone Perez.
14: And as Americans prepare to celebrate its 250th birthday, six military veterans are making their way across the country via bicycle. They're expected to reach the halfway point of their journey in northeastern Nebraska on the 4th of July.
22: They're taking on this 3,700-mile bike ride as part of the Warrior Expeditions Program, which supports veterans after they leave the military. Ryan Chow, president of Rails to Trails Conservancy, shares more about how the program works.
23: Warrior Expeditions is a wonderful organization, and they connect veterans with epic outdoor adventures as a way to both kind of cope and reconcile with post-traumatic stress disorder and really kind of explore their own physical and mental health and wellness.
22: The Veterans Bike Ride kicked off in the nation's capital in May, and they're expected to arrive in Battle Creek on July 3rd. Crystal Blair reporting.
14: Finally, a Montana oncologist and state House representative condemns the Supreme Court decision that would block cancer patients from suing Roundup's maker.
0: The court overturned a lawsuit by a Missouri...
1: Make money, spend money, pay bills. Here we go. World's kind of nuts. I just love these guys help calm me down. Play a little better.

said he was a hero and not to grieve for the two ruined legs and the empty sleeve. Took him home and they set him down with a military pension and a medal from the crown. But you

sitting in the waiting room. Let's go. Fugazi on the Monday afternoon show. That is waiting room. Getting a little punky on you there. That's going out to my buddy who called me right before the show from Greenfield. That by request. And we're going to have some radio time to talk about some activities that have been going down in Newark, New Jersey at Delaney Hall and the concentration camp and the war on immigrants. Lots to share with you on that one. We heard my own dear son out of Boston, Mass, Donnie from the poster. That was Donnie with R.I.P. Ganja. We heard Emel with a track called Home, meaning a dream. That is a Tunisian-American singer. Slowed it way down there. Beautiful stuff. The Dreadnoughts with The Cruel Wars. Open it up with Tracy Chapman, Revolution live version. And, of course, a little bit of Rammstein with America here on the Monday afternoon show. We're going to pump it up a little more with Modest Mouse. Hey, we still got the radio. We still got the radio. Here we are. Happy Monday afternoon. This is Kieran here from Housatonic Mass. And we'll be back with... We'll slow it down again. How about after this? We still have the radio.

make you think that God chose America as his divine messianic force to be, a sort of policeman of the whole world. God has a way of standing before the nations with judgment, and it seems that I can hear God saying to America, you are too arrogant. If you don't change your ways, I will rise up and break the backbone of your power, and I'll place it in the hands of a nation that doesn't even know my name. Be still and know that I'm God.

0: At first, they hardly fought over anything. Came the times they fought over everything. Until one day, they fought over nothing. They started out with hearts full of love, only to end up coming away empty-handed, with their minds full of hurt and blames. Each one with their sided stories to tell. It's almost like in some strange kind of way, they used each other to hurt themselves. From some realm of unknown knowings, they met in a hurry during desperation days, when alone was most desperate for love. He wore his best face and she wore hers, and they danced into the musics they made up, then sang a song that was never in tune, pretending away tomorrow in their fantasy, that pretending away could make things better, forging commitments into waiting collapse. Then the good times didn't last long enough. The fire that brought them together burned them, when all their hiddens became their scenes. Laughter's replaced by pain flung in reaction. The ways their energies rubbed each other wrong, when his best face and her best face cracked into spreading fault lines, coming face to face.
1: Cut me if you heard this one before, but we're back doing Field Trip in Iran, because they were very disrespectful to us, attacking a ship, and you know, this is sort of top secret, but I'm the president, I can say top secret, but they called Pete Hegseth gay, and Pete Hegseth stopped watching Brokeback Mountain and working out with his training partner, oiling each other up for a pose down, and he said nobody calls the most masculine straight warrior Secretary of War, and he called himself the Administrative Assistant of War because secretaries are women and therefore weak. And so he said, sir, in the most straight masculine way, I'm going to prove to whatever the hell country we're bombing. You know, he got mad because when he was you know, dealing with the fallout of abusing one of his wives or something, he sort of got on his luck, and Fox News hadn't yet hired him to be a strong advocate for war criminals.

from Venezuela and a dark-skinned man, so you know Pete hated him extra. But, you know, Pete's the kind of guy, very proud guy. One might even call him a proud boy. And he said, you know, this Venezuelan shouldn't even talk to me, let alone insult me. And he said the guy called him a homo, which we don't know what that means in Spanish. But Pete Hegseth said from that moment on he was going to never show mercy to Venezuelans. And that's why he started blowing up Venezuelan fishermen. I mean, excuse me, drug dealers. Drug dealers. Because everybody knows that if you're a real man, what you're supposed to do is get divorced a bunch, get tattoos that are so extreme that you have to live.

0: unstoppable. See ya. Right there on the Monday afternoon show. This is Kieran here with you. We have an interview at 5:10 coming up. We are going to talk to Ben Colina, filmmaker, documentary maker, about this new film coming out. Going to be at Upstate in Rhinebeck, July 2nd. We heard J.L. Coven impersonating Trump there. That was Trump and Hegseth attack Iran in the 90th. Not a war. We had Bad Religion with Sorrow. John Trudell, some Native American track right there. Waiting Collapse. Romeo Santos, The Beautiful Sounds of Bachata coming out of Dominican Republic. That was Odia featuring Drake. A little Drake at the end there. Martin Luther King with an excerpt called America, You're Too Arrogant. And Mo Calamity with Reggae Vibration. And of course, we kicked it off with Modest Mouse and Dashboard on that set. Here's Kris Kristofferson, who's the original version of this
1: country,
0: song.
1: Man, that's what it is. It's a country song.
0: It's a country song.
1: Yeah. Okay.
0: And big shout out to Janis Joplin, by the way. Because Janis crushes.
2: Busted flat and batting rouge.
0: Happy Monday, people.
2: Heading for the trains.
0: We're heading for the trains.
2: Feeling nearly faded as my jeans.
0: Oh, man. Nothing left to lose is something else.
2: Bobby thumbed a diesel down.
0: I don't recommend it, but
2: just before it rained, took us all away to New Orleans.

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4: 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And world power. This is the Word Ghost reporting. In 1906, Ambrose Bierce wrote The Devil's Dictionary. A dictionary that shows the world behind a word. Cabbage, a familiar kitchen garden vegetable, about as large and wise as a man's head. Cynic, a blackguard whose faulty vision sees things as they are. Bitter Bierce, they called him. Words are causing trouble again. Or is it people? People think they know the words they're hearing and using, but usually they just take the line of least resistance and end up at the end of the line, stranded. Take hallucinate, hearing or seeing things that aren't there because of mental illness or drugs, something to do with people. Wrong. Hallucinate is the industry-approved word for when an AI program makes a big mistake. Much classier than failure. Well, if you're giving your human sympathy to a computer program, you've got a problem. Take that from a ghost who's been around the block. Hallucinate, indeed. Ha ha ha, hallucinate. Next time, we'll pay a call on a word that inspires. As we ghosts say, couldn't hurt. This is the Word Ghost reporting. Word power and world power. In just 2 minutes, concentrate.
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5: for your good news for a good planet. Solar Eyes, saving animals. Across India, thousands of people face injury or death each year from animal attacks. Farmers lose millions of dollars to wildlife crop damage and livestock kills. As human settlements expand and wildlife habitats shrink, these dangerous encounters become increasingly common, resulting in tragedy for both sides. Enter Parabrackish, which means protection from wild animals. This solar-powered deterrent system uses strategically placed LED lights that flash in random patterns, creating an illusion of predator eyes. Unlike traditional deterrents, such as fences or scarecrows, animals don't become accustomed to the unpredictable light patterns. The milk gallon-sized box is mounted to a post and automatically activates at sunset. It can be spotted from up to 500 meters, keeping wild animals safely away. Parabrackish is inexpensive and easy to install and can deter up to 95% of wildlife, including tigers, wild boars, elephants, and more. Thousands of farmers across India are using the technology and have reported much fewer crop and livestock losses. Our planet doesn't work well without the animals in their ecosystems. These innovative technologies offer new ways to respect them, include them, and coexist safely with them. And this is Mandy from GoodNewsGoodPlanet.com.
6: I'm Dr. Anthony Lizerwitz, and this is Climate Connections. From Colorado to Mexico, the Rio Grande and its tributaries provide drinking water for millions of people, irrigate vast areas of farmland, and provide habitat for native cutthroat trout. So the water is in high demand, and strains on the river system are growing. As the climate warms, droughts are becoming more intense, and mountain snowpack, which melts into the streams that feed the Rio Grande, is declining. To make sure there will be enough water for farmers in the spring and summer, water is held back during the winter in upstream reservoirs. That reduces the water flowing through streams and rivers in winter months.
7: That's clearly a threat to the trout populations that exist in these rivers.
6: Kevin Terry is with Trout Unlimited. His group works with farmers, water districts, and others to arrange releases from upstream reservoirs during the winter when possible.
7: To keep the ecosystems healthy and keep fish as healthy as possible, while at the same time delivering water supplies to downstream communities for other benefits, including augmentation of well depletions, supplies for livestock.
6: He says as water becomes scarcer in the region, it's critical that people work together to make the best use of every drop. Climate Connections is produced by the Yale Center for Environmental Communication. To learn more about climate change, visit climateconnections.org.

0: want to say welcome to the Monday afternoon show, Ben Kalina. So good to have you with us.
1: Thank you, Kieran. It's great to be here.
0: Awesome. Yeah. And thanks for that request from Breaking Bad.
1: Yeah, I appreciate the indulgence there. Awesome. I'll explain why Breaking Bad at some point.
0: Okay, because it involves the film. So you are a documentary filmmaker. That's awesome. I love documentaries.
1: Me too.
0: And you have a new one out. It's called Plan C for Civilization. Do you want to just start by telling us about the film and all that, or go for it?
1: Sure. Yeah. I mean, the film has been around, I guess, well, quite a while, meaning it took me about 15 years to make from the time I first started working on it. And, you know, it really, I make films about different things, but the most consistent theme is climate. And I get a little bored with whatever the current conversation is. And so quite a while ago, and like in the late aughts, not long after An Inconvenient Truth, I started thinking to myself, well, you know we need to cut emissions. And I've been talking, having made films to lots of interesting scientists, very smart people, tell us what happens if we don't cut emissions, we continue to pump them up. And part of me is thinking, well, I think there's a pretty good chance we don't do the thing we're supposed to do and we don't cut emissions quickly enough. And then what happens? And is there any other, you know, kind of way out of that scenario? And that's when I first started hearing about this idea to kind of break glass in case of emergency idea, like that you could cool the planet by simulating certain volcanic eruptions, which spread particles in the stratosphere and reflect sunlight away from the Earth. And it sounded crazy at the time. And that was like 15 plus years ago. And put my head down, started making a film about it. And I don't know, I guess it's maybe not as crazy as you might think.
0: There were several 10, 15 years ago, actually we're going back 20 years ago, because I was following this story too, suggestions in the scientific and political communities about refracting sunlight away from the Earth to stop global warming. One of them was to spray like aluminum particles or some kind of particulate matter that reflected sunlight. And this was actually officially in the congressional record as being debated. So it's not like these are crazy ideas that we just came up with. I just want to just say, because every time I start talking about this, people are like, whoa, whoa, whoa, whoa. And I'm like, well, wait, no, it's just, it happened. Anyway, so yeah. I'm really impressed that you're delving into this material. Do you find it controversial?
1: I mean, it's really controversial. I mean, there's like a million levels of controversy to it. And you're right. You're absolutely right. I mean, even... Yeah, I think the thing is that you get a lot of confusion, misunderstanding about what this is. Some people think it's weather modification, which is when people put silver iodide in lower clouds to try to basically create more water droplets to increase rainfall. That's a very different idea. And then some other people think about HAARP or Operation Popeye, different things the military has done over time to try to steer weather systems, and this is different. You know, this is about climate, not weather, and it's about spraying particles in the stratosphere. And I think right there is where the controversy starts, because if you're concerned about climate change and you're kind of an environmentally minded person, then it feels weird to think about putting a toxin into the atmosphere, because, you know, the environmental movement has kind of always been about stopping us from putting bad things into the environment. And so that's like maybe the first place where it starts to get controversial. But then the farther you go down the path, I mean, there's so many controversies. It's a lot of people also in the environmental communities think that if we suggest, even talk about this idea that there might be a quick and relatively cheap way to cool the planet, then people will stop putting energy into cutting emissions, which is really the only solution to the problem. And then there's the question of what this does to the weather systems, you know, whether it could change the monsoon, how much more acid rain might there be, how many more people might die of lung cancer. Then there's the questions about the geopolitical side to this. What if, you know, India is having a drought or a heat wave and decides to start doing this, and then Pakistan has a flood, you know, even if they're totally unrelated, you've got two nuclear powers next to each other, right? The list goes on and on, right? But at the end of the day, yeah, go ahead.
0: Or you have maniacs like with their fingers on the nuclear button.
1: Yeah, green finger. Yeah, exactly. Yeah. But I mean, it's, yeah, right. If you imagine, you might have a maniac with their finger on a nuclear button.
0: Could
1: That if you can
0: happen.
1: imagine
0: It
1: that,
0: could happen.
1: it could happen. It could happen. It could be. Yeah, I know the days of this is the world we live in. That old the Phil Collins Genesis song with the Kraft puppets and Ronald Reagan meandering around. I don't know if you remember this MTV video from the '80s,
0: No, I
1: but.
0: remember more the song because I wasn't really allowed to watch TV, but I remember the song, "This is the land we're living in, these are the hands we're given." Yeah, that's right.
1: Yeah,
0: That was
1: exactly.
0: Reagan Central, that era.
1: Yep. So, there's all those things. But then at the end of the day, the reason why serious scientists and policy folks and others are trying to talk about this is because it holds actually a pretty unique power to affect the climate that we don't really have any other way. And if things get bad enough, people might start to really take this seriously. And they are.
0: Well, is it fair to say that pretty much everything we've been talking about thus far is touched upon in your documentary? And is there any other stuff you want to share that is in the documentary?
1: Yeah, this is definitely all in the documentary. I mean, so the film follows this one scientist, David Keith, who's been really at the forefront of this field for really multiple decades, about 30 years now. And he's been pushing to do outdoor experimentation, and that was where the film started in about 2015 when he and his research colleague Frank Koich at Harvard announced that they were going to do the first outdoor solar geoengineering experiment. And so that was when I just decided, okay, well, this is a story I can follow, and I can follow David. He's a really kind of like strong-willed, very smart person who's like very, very involved in this field, and really, I don't think single-handedly, but has certainly moved it farther forward than anybody else has. And so we followed that for a while, and through that, you get to see, as we followed for about 8 years as they tried to do this experiment, what was slowing them down, what were they were trying to accomplish, and really what it says about the arc of the climate crisis, as we failed to, move quickly enough to cut emissions, and things start to, destabilize as we're starting to see around us now. And the film, at the 11th hour, Luke and Andrew, and this is where the Breaking Bad comes in, these two tech bros launched a company called Make Sunsets in the end of 2022. And basically they got tired of waiting for scientists like David, not just like David, but actually David, to do their science and do their research, and decided that we should just be doing this already. It's enough talk. And so they loaded some helium tanks into their Winnebago and drove around and were cooking up sulfur dioxide in hotel rooms into a gaseous state, and we followed them all around as they did all that. And people, they're a for-profit startup, which adds a whole other wrinkle to it. And so we sort of have these parallel stories in the film. David Keith, the Harvard scientist, and Luke and Andrew, the goofy tech bros.
0: Well, there you have it, folks. This sounds like it's an exciting, can't make this stuff up documentary.
1: Yeah, you definitely can't.
0: Oh, man. Yeah, there is a Breaking Bad element to it. I get it now.
1: Yeah, and tongue in, I mean, they don't take themselves too seriously, at least Luke and Andrew, which is great. But I mean, it's very much like the sort of sign or shape of things to come, I think. And that's what I was interested in with this is, this is we're entering a world now where there's going to be, we're going to be forced to try a bunch of different things.
0: I gotta insert my big fat opinion on all this. I wonder where you land on it,
1: Yeah.
0: but like a lot of the conversation fails to acknowledge the exponential rate of consumption and our somewhat privileged living lifestyle that requires more and more energy at an exponential level. And data centers are one example of that, but like also so many more cars and so many more roads and on and on and on. Bigger houses, and it's like, wait a minute. How do we address the level of consumption demanded by the so-called first world and include that in the strategy? Stumper question. Sorry.
1: No, not at all. Not at all. I mean, you know, I think what you find when you watch this film and you start to engage and think about these kind of crazy techno fixes is that the people behind them are not they're not ignoring or forgetting about what you just described and the energy requirements and the consumption materialism and that the input sides, right? I mean, it's reduce, reuse, recycle, right? Like that's the last stage is the recycle. You got to reduce first. But it's acknowledging the physics, the hard realities of physics, which is that, you know, we've put an immense amount of carbon dioxide. We've thickened this blanket, right? I mean, I'm not trying to move away from what you're saying, but the reality is that we've got this very thick blanket that's getting thicker all the time, that's trapping heat. And in order to ameliorate that, in order to, you know, release more of that heat, we have to stop putting it up there, which is the number one task. And we have to figure out how to reduce that thin out that layer. And all of that is going to take many, many decades to do, right? We're nowhere near understanding how to thin out carbon dioxide, how to remove it at the scale at which we need to in order to make a difference. So we're going to do that. We have to do it. It's all part of this. But like the idea now is, well, you know, people I trust and know are telling me, scientists, right? Not just me, but telling us that the climate system that we have come to recognize, the coastlines that we recognize, the temperature variance across the world, these things are destabilizing quickly, right? And once some of these things kind of break, you can't go back to where you were. Once the Thwaites Glacier snaps off and drops into the ocean, you know, like a giant ice cube, sea level rise goes up. And once, you know, I don't mean to kind of go into like this, you know, litany of bad things, but the point is, if you can reduce the amount of sunlight coming into the planet, you can have a really dramatic and quick effect on temperature, which can help push off some of these really irreversible problems. And the idea is, does that give us time to do exactly what you're saying, to reform the energy system and to figure out how to pull carbon dioxide out? Or does it buy us more time to continue just being corrupt and stupid, you know?
0: Well, that seems to be a theme these days. Wow. It's like we're struggling. We're trying to figure out a way. But it reminds me of the Einstein quote that the same type of thinking that got you into a mess can never get you out of the mess. And sometimes I think when we're not getting to the root cause, which is kind of our modern American way of life, it's just band-aids. So it's just like really a tough situation. Yep. But we'll see. I think, you know, we'll see what happens, right?
1: I mean, look, I think, well, I hear that. I'm kind of more on the, like, what can I do to help shape a dialogue around this, right? Because I think if we're going to find our way through this and still have a sort of recognizable planet, I think we have to be able to do multiple things at once. And I know that seems unlikely at this particular moment, you know, given just the level of short-sightedness and greed that's out there, especially demonstrated from the top right now. But I think we have to be able to both address the root cause of the problem, which is, you know, carbon emissions. Like that's the first and only long-term solution here. But I do think, you know, the market is starting to push us in that direction, and this ridiculous war that we're in is accelerating that. And if we could just get out of our own way and stop subsidizing the wrong things and, you know, kind of, I hate to say, but follow China's lead here, become an electro state, not a petro state, you know, we're going to be well on our way to doing that. And it's just the problem is we've got people who are just venal and are beholden to fossil fuel interests who are just hanging on right now.
0: It's a crazy world, man. Well, I appreciate talking with you. My guest, Ben Kalina. Again, folks, the documentary film. Ben, I commend you for working so many tireless years on this. Like, it's been a while, 15 years working on this film. Airing this Friday, July 2nd, 7 p.m., Upstate Films in Rhinebeck, New York. The name of the film is Plan C for Civilization. And Ben, it's just been awesome. And there's a talkback, too. It says here there's a talkback conversation after the film with Robert Stone, who also is another documentary filmmaker. So I'm so glad that Upstate Films, and I used to live in Rhinebeck for a while there, and we go to Upstate all the time. And it says here Star Cinema, so they have a new name there. Do you know about that?
1: I think they've renamed one of the theaters there.
0: Okay.
1: Yeah.
0: But they're awesome, and they always have the best popcorn and snacks.
1: The brewer's yeast.
0: That's right. You get the brewer's yeast on your popcorn.
1: Yep.
0: But you're not allowed aluminum cans in the theater. There's a big rule about that. You have to put it in a cup because I guess people were like squishing the aluminum cans, making noise when they're empty.
1: Oh, man. Like,
0: Who does that?
1: Evil, terrible people. The same ones with the, like, you know, like Doritos bags who just are making noise.
0: It happens. It happens. But Ben Kleen, anything else we're missing on this one?
1: Hey, you know, I mean, I think it's just, I think this film, what's interesting about it to me in this topic, which keeps me really engaged, is this, that, you know, you can totally dismiss this as insanity, or unworkable, or whatever you want to think about it. But I think what's interesting about it is that there are real smart people trying to figure out solutions, and not just solutions, but ways of adapting to the world that we're in. And you know, we are steering this ship now, whether we like it or not. And so I think the more we can begin to accept that and figure out what that means, the better. So, you know, I think, come on out.
0: Absolutely. And good for you for approaching the subject of weather modification and all that sort of stuff, because it's a fact. That's what governments are doing. The Chinese bragged during the Beijing Olympics that they were able to modify the weather on several occasions as needed. And it's in, like I said, public record that this has been going on. And also, it's another thing with the climate change conversation. Like, how come they never mention weather modification and the type of stuff they're doing up there as also potentially contributing to everything being crazy? Because the stuff they have right now out there technologically is pretty advanced, as you probably know. And I think it's a factor. So this should get people thinking. I'm very interested in this documentary. Folks, again, Friday night, this Friday, July 2nd, 7 p.m. in Rhinebeck, Upstate Films.
1: Thursday, but yes.
0: No, no. It's Thursday, not Friday. I'm so sorry.
1: That's okay.
0: Okay.
1: You got the second part. That's right.
0: All right. Well, yeah. You know, so much for my suave... well, here's what we're going to do. We're going to go to the Breaking Bad soundtrack, little outro here. And I want to thank you, Ben Kalina, for being with us today.
1: Absolutely. Thanks, Kieran.
0: Okay. Take care. Good chatting with you.
1: You too.
0: Right. From the television series Breaking Bad. That was Ben Kalina. We'll be right back.

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yourself.

0: Mas this.
1: I love myself. The world is a ghetto because I can't keep that. I love myself. But they can do what they want.

Oh, she is fantastic. That's Diva Mahal, Wicked. Here on the Monday Afternoon Show, we are running out of time. Oh, my goodness gracious, how did it fly by so fast? But here we go. Coming in at 6 o'clock hour, got the news coming up. Thanks for listening. Again, this is Kieran broadcasting live from Housatonic, Mass., South Berkshire County. Listening to your community radio station Monday Afternoon Show. Weird Kendrick Lamar with I Love Myself. Great track. I haven't played that in a long time. A couple years, maybe. Van Morrison, Rough Guy Goes Riding. Melanie O'Reilly with Shugat Anpukas. Just doing it in the Gaelic language. Bani out of the country of Georgia with Kavak Siori Balada. The Pick It On series, the bluegrass version of Red Hot Chili Peppers' Under the Bridge. And Terez Sliban, When Tables Will Turn, Palestinian music coming your way on the Monday Afternoon Show. Or it came your way. Terez Sliman, I find that very inspirational, the music that she shares with us. When Tables Will Turn. Here's Chumbawamba. This was kind of my theme song for a while. Let's make the fucking song. Okay. Catch you next week. Thanks for listening.

Oh, yeah. And just a message from the sponsors. Remember to kick it over. Just remember to kick it over. And everybody wants to wake up.

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4: Hello and welcome to the better weather for Wednesday, June 24th. Local early morning temperatures range from 53 degrees in Medusa to 58 in Skodak. Regional average soil temperature is 64 degrees. Pollen levels today will be medium, air quality will be good. Today will be pretty warm but nice. We get a high of 80 degrees at 5 p.m. Moderate winds will help keep that comfortable. Overnight temperatures fall to 54 degrees. Tomorrow will be similar with a high of 80 in the afternoon, but after 3 p.m. rain chances enter the area and continue all night as temperatures fall to 61 degrees. Humidity will be high. Friday, rain is possible all day with a high temperature of 82 at 3 p.m. Saturday, chances for rain remain all day long and we see a high of 81. Today's tide schedule is low tide at 6:07 a.m., high tide at 11:35 a.m., then low tide once again at 6:14 p.m. Today's river temperature will be 73 degrees and the tide strength is average. Sunset today will be at 8:21 p.m. Sunrise tomorrow will be at 5:17 a.m. Looking way up, we see X-class flare chances are at 5%. Plasma winds will be average at 473 kilometers per second with a thin density of 1 proton per cubic centimeter. Radio propagation conditions are currently pretty good with a level 2 noise floor. There are no chances of aurora this evening. The current sunspot number is 106. 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
6: Officials in North Greenbush may have town residents vote a second time whether to extend the term limits of town supervisor, highway superintendent, and clerk from 2 to 4 years. While voters rejected the extension in a vote last November, officials contend that there wasn't sufficient education about the measure.
7: New York State's new law restricting mask use by U.S. Immigration and Customs Enforcement agents went into effect Friday. The Trump administration has gone to court trying to stop it, along with the ban on counties entering into the 287G agreement with ICE.
6: In a 5-4 decision, the U.S. Supreme Court rejected the effort by President Trump to prohibit states from counting ballots mailed before but received after Election Day. The court did not address Trump's recent order to have the Postal Service refuse to deliver mail ballots in states that do not comply with his apparently illegal effort to have states provide him with a list of voters.
7: Politico is reporting that Governor Hochul may issue an executive order for a six-month moratorium on data centers. She would then wait until after the election, as expected, to make a decision on the one-year moratorium that the legislature has passed. On major issues, Hochul often proposes chapter amendments, telling lawmakers she will only sign a bill if they agree to changes she wants.
6: That's it for the headlines. For those of you just tuning in, you're listening to the Hudson Mohawk Magazine, listener-supported radio that builds community in Troy and the surrounding capital region through broad grassroots participation.
7: Our content is produced by volunteers. To learn how you can contribute, go to mediasanctuary.org, email us at hmm@mediasanctuary.org, or call 518-272-2390.
6: Chief City Auditor Sam Fine and Joe Bonilla of the PR firm Relentless Awareness have launched a website proposing that intercity buses be moved to an underground deck at the Empire State Plaza Concourse. Fine discusses the proposal with Mark Dunley for Hudson Mohawk Magazine.
8: We're talking with Sam Fine, who is the city auditor for the city of Albany. And Mr. Fine, along with Joe Bonilla, who's with Relentless Awareness, a PR firm, put out a proposal recently with respect to putting bus depot in the Empire State Plaza. This was after a proposal being advanced by county officials to put this at the corner of Madison and Pearl Street, with the old McDonald's South End Grocery, had been withdrawn. So Sam, why don't you walk us through, you know, what is this proposal that you are making?
9: So the proposal is to put the intercity bus terminal in the Empire State Plaza in the concourse. So people are familiar with the

0: part of that as well. It's probably good to get them off the city streets, but you know, we'll have to cross that bridge when we get there. The CDTA does stop in that area too. There are some routes, and we've had conversations with the CDTA, so we want to make sure that we can, you know, logistically figure it out so that it doesn't interrupt any, you know, any service, and it can all work together there.
1: Now, you had, before becoming city auditor, you were county legislature for the South End. You know, why were apparently so many residents of South End not, you know, supportive of the proposal being advanced by County Executive McCoy to put this terminal, you know, into Madison Avenue and Pearl Street?
0: I think it was the process. A lot of it was the process and the way it was done. You know, there's a long history in the South End of the state or the city, the county coming in and doing urban renewal projects that often have been a detriment to the neighborhood. If you think about 787, the South Mall, you think about the Port of Albany, that they put public housing in the South End next to the Port of Albany, which creates a lot of pollution and environmental impacts for the people living there. So there's, you know, a lot of distrust. And so, you know, when government comes in or anyone comes in and wants to develop something, I think you really have to be conscious of that and get out to the community and really listen to input. And, you know, with buses, people had a lot of concerns. I mean, one of them was air pollution. And so, I mean, that's a legitimate concern. And, you know, people should not accept something if it's going to decrease their air quality and lead to even higher asthma rates. So you have to approach it in a way where you're, you know, doing the proper studies. And if it's not going to be an environmental impact, really bring people in and show them that.
1: So one of the things I noticed was that, you know, sort of the price tag for the proposal that the county was pushing was in the order of $7 million, and you know, you estimate probably less than $1 million for this particular site. What's been the reaction from other officials, stakeholders, you know, to your proposal so far?
0: Generally, overwhelming support. Actually, it's interesting. One thing I'm hearing is a lot of people are saying, "Hey, I had that idea too." And I just heard that the president of the NAACP brought this issue up when she spoke at the public forum for the county legislature. And, you know, others have told me this. And I think this, you know, that's what's great about this idea. It's not any one individual's idea. I may have, along with Joe Bonilla, you know, brought this out to, you know, the public announcement. But it's such a logical idea that so many people have independently thought of it on their own.
1: What about public officials such as county executive or the mayor?
0: Yeah, the conversation that I've had with public officials has been, you know, generally positive. I think, you know, everyone understands that, you know, it's going to take a partnership with OGS, the State Office of General Services, who controls that site. And so we are looking forward to having that conversation with them. And I've also met with the CDTA. I've met with the carriers, with Greyhound and Trailways, and everyone's so far interested in the idea, generally, you know, positive. But we just have to continue these discussions, and in just where, you know, the South End one failed, we're going to have a process of community input.
1: Now, my understanding was that the, you know, the county's proposal was $7 million would have involved taking some of the $200 million that the state governor has been allocating to sort of beautify, improve, you know, downtown Albany. I assume this also fits into that package of funding possibility?
0: I think it definitely could. You know, we have to identify the potential funding source in this one. So there's $400 million that the governor is investing in downtown Albany. $200 million is the money that's the CAP funding, Championing Albany's Potential. Then there's $35 million specifically for the plaza, to redesign the plaza with the goal of connecting it better to the communities around it. So I think that's a real possibility, is using part of that pot of money, because this really fits with that vision of connecting it to the community and better utilizing the plaza as a space.
1: So where does this proposal go from this point onwards?
0: Our goal is, you know, continue to have these conversations with the key stakeholders. I can keep you updated, and you know, after we have a conversation with OGS about it, and then you know, we want to bring together all of the different stakeholders: OGS, CDTA, the carriers, and all the people we've had conversations with, elected officials, and you know, talk about how we can move this forward and make it happen. You know, I think I'm sure there will be a few concerns or, you know, obstacles that we'll have to overcome, but that's the case with any project. And I think there are far less obstacles that have to be overcome than the project with the South End. And the costs are minimal. There's some costs, of course, as with anything, but the infrastructure is largely already in place. We're just looking to better utilize it.
1: So we have just about a minute left. People want more information about the proposal. Is it posted anywhere? You know, how does this fit into the role of the city auditor? And any other exciting thing in the last minute the city auditor is doing we should know about?
0: Okay, I'll be quick here. Go to capitalcityterminal.com, and you can actually can see details of the plans, and you can also sign up and put your name on as a supporter if you'd like. There were three questions. What was the second question?
1: Why the city auditor, and
0: why the city
1: exciting things city auditor is doing?
0: Yeah, I envision my role as one where I should, you know, if I have an idea that really solves a problem, I should bring it up. I view my role as being a problem solver. You know, part of the role is making sure we're using public resources in the best way we can. I think this fits into that in terms of using not only the capital funding that's going to be invested in the city of Albany, but the plaza is a public resource, as a large public space that has a large footprint in the city of Albany. You know, as a citywide elected official, I like to use my voice to speak up about things.
1: We're out of time. I'm talking with Sam Fine about his proposal to do bus terminal at the plaza, and this has been Mark Dunley for the Hudson Mohawk magazine.
2: The proposal came after Albany County executives tabled a proposal to build a bus station at the old McDonald's at Pearl and Madison after community opposition. You can find out more information about that proposal at capitalcityterminal.com.
3: Now we hear from Ashley Hopkins Benton, senior historian and curator of social history, as she discusses the upcoming Revolutionary New York exhibition with Sina Mazzilli Hickey.
2: Revolutionary New York is an exhibition coming to the New York State Museum. Part of that exhibition looks at the American Revolution. We have an interview with curator, historian Aaron Noble on that. Much of the exhibition looks at the continuing revolution, and joining me now is Ashley Hopkins Benton. Welcome to Hudson Mohawk Magazine.
4: Thank you so much for having me.
2: Can you introduce yourself and your co-curator and historian for this part of the exhibition?
4: Absolutely. So as you said, I'm Ashley Hopkins Benton. I'm a senior historian and curator of social history, and I was co-curator of the Continuing Revolutions section of the 250th exhibit, along with Dr. Jennifer Lamack.
2: It was interesting in the interview about the American Revolution that it's considered a continuing revolution, which I wouldn't say a lot of people would necessarily categorize it as. What are some of the important events that you look at as the continuing revolutions?
4: So if we start to look at the revolutionary period itself, we see that it really didn't resolve all of the ideals that were purported during the revolution for everyone. It really benefited white males who owned property. And a number of other groups continue to work for greater rights up to the present and continuing today. And we were really interested in diving into some of those stories and those movements.
2: Are there examples of wars that are not continued? There's a lot of injustice. This is my personal opinion that comes with war. Can we ever really resolve what is intended in a war?
4: I'm not sure that you can. I mean, I think that quite often war leaves unresolved issues and messes behind that may take many, many years to resolve or may never be resolved.
2: So as part of your curation in this exhibition, asking that question of the outcomes of wars and revolutions in general?
4: I think what we really focused on and kind of the center of this section of the exhibition is a timeline which talks about legislation that was passed to kind of get to some of these goals and to bring about broader rights for the people that were left out of the American Revolution. And then we took kind of a deeper dive into some of the specific topics. So we focused on abolition and civil rights, women's rights, LGBTQ plus rights, labor, environmentalism, and then also took a look at the specific issues for immigrants to this country and how they were involved in all of those other causes as well.
2: That's a lot to chew on. So good thing there's an exhibition where folks can get a little bit deeper and get into all these issues. What is the area that you spent the most time looking into?
4: I have spent the most time in both women's rights and LGBTQ plus rights.
2: We did previously speak about your book looking at the New York relationship to the suffragette movement. Where are we now in the women's fight for women's equality and equity?
4: I think it's really interesting as you look at our timeline in the histories of what women were working for in New York, in that they made great strides forward. They've accomplished some of the things that they wanted to, and yet there are still unresolved issues. So women continue to work for equal protection under the Constitution, under the U.S. Constitution. They have achieved that in the New York State Constitution. They continue to work for equal pay is a huge women's issue, reproductive rights. So, and as I look back and I look at the writings, even back into the 19th century, the women that were working in New York were saying some of these same things back then. So we just hear the echoes over and over and over again through history.
2: Women's rights can be also a point of looking at immigrant rights and civil rights, indigenous rights, disability rights. How do you address the intersectionality of all of these issues in the exhibition?
4: That was actually a big challenge for us because we started to think about some of the themes and the major movements we wanted to talk about. And there really is a huge amount of overlap. When we talk about the LGBTQ plus rights movement, a lot of the women that were working for lesbian rights were also deeply involved in the women's rights movement. When we look at immigrant stories, immigrant women were really at the forefront of the labor movement. And so they are very, very intertwined. And I think that's one of the big takeaways, actually, is how intertwined all of these issues are, and how much stronger all of the movements are if we really listen to each other's voices and think diversely.
2: What will the experience be like for a visitor to navigate these different stories? What are some of the ways that you are making this information available to a visitor?
4: So as I mentioned, one of the big features of this section of the exhibit is a timeline, which really looks at achievements in legislation where rights have been protected. And to me, it's really interesting to look at kind of the progress of how this all happens and how long some of these things have taken. But then when we do the deep dive into the stories about some of these specific movements, I think visitors will be really excited to see some of the artifacts that we've gotten out. And I love the fact that when you're walking into an exhibit about the American Revolution, you might not expect to see a wagon that was used in suffrage parades or a Volkswagen Bug that's decorated in a rainbow decal that was paraded around the country. But they really delve into some of the same ideas of the American Revolution.
2: How is the current moment being addressed in this exhibition as we head into the 250th year of the United States, but a lot of these revolutionary advancements for the rights of different groups of people are being retracted, being taken away or erased? how does it hold accountability to the leadership that we currently have in place, but also keeping the hope alive for the visitor to continue to believe in change?
4: I think probably the best place that that is addressed in the exhibit is in an AV feature that we did, where we interviewed historians that work on several of these different topics, and a really diverse group of historians talking about these ideals of the American Revolution and what they meant to the groups that they study and what they mean to the future work that we do. And I think as we look at them, it gives hope to say these things can be done, and we need to continue to be vigilant, but we can also look to the successes of the past, and also the techniques of the past can be very inspirational.
2: Revolutionary New York is coming to the New York State Museum. Thank you so much, Ashley Hopkins-Benton, for joining us. What is the best way to learn about this exhibition, and when will it be opening?
4: The exhibition opens on Wednesday, July 1st, and you can visit the New York State Museum website, www.nysm.nysed.gov. And also, if you take a look at the museum social media pages, there's been some great little previews and snippets so you can get an idea of what is to come.
2: Thank you so much for your time, for coming on to our show to share this, and for your expertise.
4: Thank you so much.
2: As mentioned earlier in the interview, there's a second part of this interview where I interview Aaron Noble, another curator who focuses more on the Revolutionary War side of things. And that exhibition opens on July 1st, and you can learn more about the exhibition at NYSM, that's New York State Museum. If you just look up the New York State Museum website, you will find it. For those of you just tuning in, I'm Sina Bazile Hickey.
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3: And now we are back with retired National Weather Service meteorologist Hugh Johnson to discuss the blazing heat coming up this week.
5: Hey, Sean, how you doing?
3: I'm doing great. So, I heard about a nasty heat wave hitting Europe. Could you tell us about that?
5: Oh, yeah. It's nasty, all right. You know, it's the same area that got hit, believe it or not, earlier this month. But this was really bad. Temperatures really got up to dangerous levels. In fact, four countries reported all-time record highs. The UK, 97. Denmark, 98. These are real temperatures, by the way. Germany, 107, France, 111 plus degrees. It was hotter in France than it has ever been in Florida. And you get Florida's all-time record is only 109, believe it or not. So, and yeah, there were lots of deaths. Again, in Europe, the infrastructure does not support central air conditioning. It's slowly changing, but very slowly. So yeah, and that's the most dangerous thing about people going to Europe and in the summer with these temperatures. And it did break, but guess what? It's coming right back to Spain. They're going to bake again next week. I'm so glad I'm not doing my Camino until September.
2: Yeah, we here in the Northeast are getting the heat wave. Is it the same heat wave? Is it that fast that it transmits over here with the jet stream? Or is this unrelated and just coincidental that everything is heating up?
5: Well, it's related. It's definitely related. What's happening is you have the big ridge over Europe, and It's kind of, think of it as a snake. The jet stream is a snake. It kind of undulates. So it is not literally directly moving from over Europe to here, but the whole thing reconfigured, and that heat has rebuilt over our area. It's like the whole, like a coily snake, or kinky snake. So we're getting the heat dome rebuilding over us now. So we know it's going to be rough. It's interesting because in May, we had a lot of places in the Mid-Atlantic had their all-time record high for May. Remember, I'd say Philly and Newark, 98, 99, respectively. And then in April, there were record highs in the Southwest. So now here we are. It won't be June. It'll be early July when this really gets going. But, yeah, it's going to be nasty. Now, here's what's going to happen. We're going to – today, of course, is nice. Tomorrow, we'll see a few more clouds. We'll notice the humidity going up. A warm front goes through. Wild card, how much convection we get. The models I'm looking at don't give us a lot, but the potential is there for pretty strong, organized area thunderstorms to slam through late tomorrow. I give it less than a 50-50, but maybe a 1 in 4 chance. So be on the lookout for that Tuesday afternoon and into tomorrow night. And then the real heat begins to build in here Wednesday and especially Thursday and Friday.
2: Will there also be winds? Sorry.
5: Yes, but the thunderstorm, if we get this thunderstorm complex, we could even get a full-blown derecho, which is a very, very large-scale squall line. Again, unlikely, but not 0%. It's one of those things. We'll just have to wait till we see the white eyes of convection developing as we go to tomorrow. But again, most of the models I look at don't bring that much. So there's a pretty good chance we won't get it, but just keep an eye to the sky tomorrow.
6: Wow. So with all that being discussed about how bad the heat's going to be, maybe we could also discuss some of the stages of heat maladies. So, like, what's going to be going on there?
5: Well, okay, what's going on there is, okay, so let's say you and I or anyone goes out and tries to exercise when it's temperatures are in the 90s and it feels like 100 degrees or more. No matter how good a shape you're in, the heat can succumb you. Obviously, for someone like me, who's a lot older than you, the chances are higher. For someone who's unhealthy, overweight, or whatever, it's even higher. But here's the thing. It can happen quickly. If you're not hydrated and you're out there, if you start feeling at least a bit dizzy or lightheaded or especially nauseous, my doctor says by the time you're nauseous, you're already in trouble. But let's just say you start feeling a little woozy or lightheaded, it's time to get the heck out of the get out of Dodge, get into shade, get water, get out of the heat. Don't drink alcohol and limit caffeine. That will increase the chances of heat illness. And of course, do your activities early in the day or after the sun goes down, but it'll still be darn hot because the sun doesn't go down to almost 8:40 now. So it will take a while before we cool off. So you really, really want to pay attention. Again, I can't emphasize this enough. Heat kills more people than all other weather events combined. And again, it's hard to always say, well, what directly caused the death? Was it a heat stroke? A lot of times it's a heart attack. But, again, we have thousands of people killed in Europe in the last heat wave. So there's going to be casualties with this one, too. This is going to be epic. It's going to stretch from the Midwest all the way across to the Northeast. And by the way, last time we hit 100, it's 1953, so I don't think anyone we're talking to right now was born, including myself. September 3rd, we do have a legitimate shot on Friday to hit 100. I think we'll top out in the upper 90s, but we have a shot at hitting the century mark at the airport.
2: So you mentioned the chance of rain, meaning that the humidity can make it even more difficult to cool off, right? Because you're not actually sweating in the same, or like it's more difficult to get that the heat off your skin.
5: Evaporative cooling, yes, absolutely. And the dew points, again, measure of the humidity. Would you've been in the 50s, and and not bad at all out there now, will rise to 70. And now here's the funny thing, Sina, that it's sort of a catch 22. You get higher dew points, it's more dangerous, but that in itself will be a mitigating factor, or could inhibit us from hitting 100, but it doesn't matter. If we're at 95 and the dew point 75, that's dangerous. It doesn't have to be 100 to be dangerous, because the apparent temperature will be over 105, and that's what the projection is that we could reach 105 to 110 apparent temperature, whether we hit 100 or not, on Thursday and Friday.
2: You mentioned that in Europe, the heat wave is coming back. What is the likelihood that we not just have this heat wave, but we have more heat waves throughout the summer?
5: Well, again, I originally thought it was going to be a terribly hot summer, but that's not looking right now. But I would say the chances have increased a little bit. This heat wave is going to take a while to break down. It may take till next week. But, you know, it's one of those things. We seem to be in a very wavy jet, so maybe we'll get a break, fingers crossed, with some cooler weather, at least for a while in July. But I think we'll have at least one more shot. But we're right now at some of the hottest temperatures in Albany have occurred in the first 2 weeks of July. If you look back, our average high is actually highest in the second half, but the worst heat of all usually hits the first 2 weeks of July, if you look at our climatology.
6: So we have about 2 minutes left. So how are we looking for the forecast this week?
5: We're looking hot. Yeah, absolutely. Yeah. You got it. Tonight's partly cloudy, mid-60s, no big deal, comfortable. And then tomorrow we'll see a partly sunny day with a chance of those late-day showers and storms I talked about. We'll give it about a 30 pop, and temperatures near 90, depending on how much cloudiness we get. And then the thunderstorms lingering into Tuesday night. Very humid on Wednesday to start. Temperatures, I'll say, mid-90s on Wednesday. Could see a pop-up thunderstorm in the afternoon. But then Thursday and Friday, look out. Mid to upper 90s, probably 98 maybe on Friday. Friday will be the mid-90s with a slight chance of a thunderstorm. And then on the weekend, as we get to the 4th of July, unfortunately, the chance of thunderstorms increases a little bit. It'll still be hot and humid, but not quite as excessively. So it'll be like in the low to mid-90s. And again, the heat wave may not break until next week.
2: Mm. Well, next week, you'll give us an update on the week and future heat predictions. Thank you, Hugh Johnson. Always appreciate your expertise around the weather.
5: 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Please stay cool.
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2: 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Navigates the balance between corporate systems and his own quiet ambition.
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11: This is Everybody Moves.

0: It's deeply human. He came to the US with a dream, learned the business from the ground up, and now runs a shop that serves hundreds of customers every day. It may not be a traditional family business, but you'll hear family values, hard work, and community are at the heart of everything he does. Can you introduce yourself as you want to be identified on the radio?
1: Okay. My name is Amit Patel, and I own Subway in Glenmont, New York.
0: And tell me about your journey from wherever you come from to here in the capital region. What brought you here and what led to you owning a franchise restaurant?
1: Well, it was a better opportunity here in capital region here in Albany. And the location was good. And I did a lot of research before I bought the place. So, and I liked it, worked out.
0: Okay, and what made you decide to start your own business?
1: Better opportunity. And business has the only thing you can grow as much as you want. You know, if you have a set salary, you will be still stuck at the same point. But if you have a business, especially if you have multiple businesses, you can grow as much as you can on your own than working for someone else.
0: Right. What was the system that you liked about having a business in the U.S. particularly?
1: Because, I like their requirements are pretty particular. You know what I mean? Like, we have to follow all the regulation, code of conduct, cleanliness, customer service. You know, this is all matters that you don't see anywhere else.
0: And do you live around Glenmont?
1: Yeah, I live in Selkirk, New York. That's probably about 3.54 miles from here, from the store.
0: So what has the community reaction been to having a Subway around? Or have there been any interactions with customers that have really stood out to you or surprised you?
1: Of course they did, because they really saw the difference, when I bought the place, and they tried to compare with the previous, owner versus myself, and they see some kind of improvement. So they try to come, give me a business more oftenly, and that's where I was targeting it anyway.
0: What are the challenges that you have faced in starting and running this business?
1: Of course, financially. Of course, financially. But, you have to be dedicated about hard work all day. Too many hours you have to put up, and your dedication to your business, because it all matters how much interest do you put in your own place. That'll make a big difference.
0: And what's that one item on the menu that you personally love, or that you take a little extra pride in making sure that it's made right?
1: On the menu, I would definitely go for Italian BMT, which is my classic Italian, which I sell the most anyway. And I like making that, which is pretty easy.
0: And what is something that you refuse to compromise on, whether it's ingredients or the way you make your sandwiches or how you treat your employees?
1: Well, the way I treat my employees are like, I always try to explain my staff, each and every one of them, including myself, that do not serve any bad product. If you think, take yourself as a customer, that you're going to eat the same product. If you think it's good, then you can put it on the sub, or you can serve it. But if you think it's not appropriate, like you think you're not going to eat it, then I wouldn't serve to my customer.
0: What is your memory from your parents or your own childhood in India that you find yourself thinking about a lot while you run a business here?
1: Well, my dad was thinking, I should have become a lawyer just like he was. He was a lawyer back in India. And soon we moved here. I was only 15. He thought I would have become a lawyer just like him in the United States, but unfortunately, it didn't happen. So
0: you mentioned that you came here as a student initially before you started your business. So would you like to share more about that?
1: I was not a smart kid, that's for sure. I was not a smart kid, so I knew I wasn't going to make it. But the reason was, it's not like I wasn't smart, but when I first moved here, I had a lot of language barrier issues, because never spoke a word of English when you first came here. And then you got to communicate with your teacher, your friends, your teammates. So, and it was very struggle for me on that point. So I realized I said, this is not going to be my cup of tea for a long frame. So I decided to go in the business because, I tried to join with my uncle. He had a business already. And he was my, teacher. Like, he teach me how to, do the business. And

0: see how the business works, and he shows me how you make the money in the business. And I was like, you know what? I think, you know what? This is the better idea for me as well.
1: So before you came to the U.S., what were your impressions of what life or business would be like in the U.S.?
0: Business is like a dream, you know, for every businessman, you know, especially if your first one. So it was pretty excitement, you know, when you first buy your first own business. And it's just an excitement having your own business.
1: And looking back at your journey, what has been the most rewarding moment?
0: Well, I had a multiple businesses in my career so far. I started off with gas stations. Then I end up being in Subway. But in between, I used to run a grocery store with my uncle as a working partner with them. And I think Subway has a better future than anything else. That's why I choose Subway, because it's an easy operation. It's not hard work. But it's a lot of commitment to it, you know, because you're dealing with food. But it's easy operation. So it's money's everywhere, you know, no matter what you do. You have to accept that, like, what do you want to do it? You know, you have to like what do you do it. So I enjoy making subs. So I said, you know what, I should go into Subway. Or, you know, any fast food restaurants. But I choose Subway because I used to work for Subway. And I knew about the Subway, you know, like operations. And so it was easy access for me to get in.
1: My last question for you. Is there anything that we did not talk about that you would like to add, or you would want the listeners to know about you in the context of your journey as an immigrant, local business owner?
0: Not that I know, no.
2: According to the Migration Policy Institute, here are three facts about Indian immigrants in America. Fact 1. The Indian diaspora in the U.S. has grown more than 12-fold since 1980, from just 206,000 people to over 2.6 million today, including U.S.-born children of Indian immigrants. Fact 2. Indian immigrants are among the most educated in the nation. 74% hold a bachelor's degree or higher. That's double than the U.S. average of 32% for the foreign-born population. And fact 3, Indian Americans are well-known as owners and operators of hotels and convenience stores across the country.
1: This is Sia Patel reporting for Hudson Mohawk Magazine.
3: And that was this week's episode of Everybody Moves. These stories are on the immigration journeys of members of our community to the Capital District. If you'd like to share your own immigration story, reach out to us at hmm@mediasanctuary.org.
4: We close up with Rehabilitation Through the Arts, which uses the transformative power of the arts to help people in prison develop skills to unlock their potential and succeed in the larger community. Andrea Cunliffe reports.
5: It's Andrea Cunliffe here from the Hudson Mohawk Magazine. I'm speaking today with Joe Giardina, who's the program director of Rehabilitation Through the Arts.
6: 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We provide all different art forms, theater, dance, music, visual arts, and creative writing in 6 facilities in New York State. So we're in 3 maximum security facilities and 3 medium security facilities, including women's. We work at Bedford Hills, which is the women's maximum, Sing Sing Correctional Facility in Greenhaven. Those are our maximum facilities. And Fishkill, Woodburn, and Taconic are mediums, Taconic being a women's medium security facility. We work with teaching artists. Those are professional artists who teach. They provide 12-week workshops once per week in all different art forms. Our goal is never to make anybody into a professional artist. Sometimes magic happens in that people who are incarcerated become professional artists, but our goal really is to use the arts to prepare men and women for reentry into society so that when they go back to their communities, they have the skills to be successful with employment, with their families, with their communities, because we believe the arts does have that transformative power to do that sort of thing and teach people skills to be successful in their lives.
5: How long has this been going on? How did this begin?
6: It got started in 1996. Our founding executive director, Catherine Vokens, was at Sing Sing Correctional Facility. Her husband was teaching a ministry class, I believe, and the graduation for that ministry class. She was there, she was attending, and she just happened to turn to somebody, an incarcerated person at Sing Sing, and said, "Do you guys have a theater program here?" And the guy said, "No." And she said, "Well, let's start one." Even though she doesn't really have experience or a background in theater, she thought that, you know, the arts would be a great thing to do at Sing Sing. And that's how it got started, and it grew from there. But the men at Sing Sing recognized the rehabilitative value of what they were doing in the rehabilitation through the arts. It started in 1996, and it's been growing since then.
5: What's the place of art in society and in a prison? It's even confusing.
6: Mm-hmm. Yeah, the general population doesn't necessarily view the arts. They view it as entertainment. But there's so much arts education in the public school system that's been recognized as very valuable. That's not across the country. I think that, you know, places like New York City certainly recognizes the value of arts education and provide arts education in a variety of ways, including hiring full-time teachers to teach the arts, but also using the wealth of arts organizations that are located in New York City to provide educational programming during the day, during the school day, in the public schools. But in terms of corrections, how that's valuable and why it's recognized as valuable in the arts is Brian Fisher was the superintendent at Sing Sing when we got started in 1996. And he was a visionary in many ways in that he saw the value of it. And what's really interesting is not what I say about how it's valuable, but when you talk to somebody who's incarcerated and they say, you know, this is what it's taught me. It's taught me to think in a different way from the way I had been thinking all my life, which was, you know, not necessarily positive outlook on life. Or, you know, many of the people that we work with come from disadvantaged neighborhoods and communities.
5: You brought up a subject that I was actually going to kind of dwell on. It's like, is there something in society today that we're not giving people the benefit of arts as a social effect that kind of can help develop?
6: And that's true. I mean, people in underserved communities don't necessarily have the opportunity to engage in the arts. And so the choices that people make are limited in some way. You know, like there's one guy who talks about he had a limited vocabulary. And when he ran out of the words that he could use, he turned to violence. And his participation in not only rehabilitation through the arts, but the college programs that they provide at some of the facilities taught him other ways to communicate. But that's one of the big things in theater or the arts is you have to communicate. You have to be able to find a way to use words to get what you want. And so that changed his life entirely because he started to say, okay, I don't have to turn to violence. I can communicate something to you so that it will make sense to you. And I'll understand what you're saying to me so that I don't get to my place of anger and turn to violence.
5: Words and literature, but theater or dance or visual arts, it gives people an opportunity to express themselves.
6: Yeah, it's not only that, though. We have this thing called a skill wheel, and it connects the various components of an art form. For instance, when you engage in a dance program, what do? You start using your body differently. You have more control over your body. You're working usually as an ensemble because you're part of a dance company. And if you align that with employment, for instance, what is the thing that most workplaces want? They want a team. And to be a part of that team, you have to work in unison with others on your team. And if you have done that through a dance program or a theater program, you know, you're learning ways of cooperating with someone, understanding what their role is, and seeing how you fit into that, the bigger picture and all that sort of thing. So, you know, depending on the art form, there are different skills. I've just been visiting some of the visual arts classes that we teach, and I asked that very question. I said, you know, how does this apply to your life on the outside? And one guy said, well, you know, it makes me see things in a different light, because when we are looking at an object that we are going to draw. You might see it one way, but I might see it in a different way. And when I see it my way, I have a very specific outlook of that object. But when I look at your work of art, I see you've seen it completely different, and I start to understand what your outlook is. And that's a huge thing for somebody to understand, that other people's outlook on life. He made the analogy between 12 Angry Men, the play in the movie 12 Angry Men, where, you know, one person who looks at the facts of the case and sees them completely differently from everybody else, and is able to change everybody's mind about what they're seeing. And it saves somebody's life, essentially. What more can you say about something than to be able to use the arts to change somebody in that way?
5: Wow, talk about the power of the arts. Wow, yep. Amazing. What's the purpose of prison? Is it to reform someone?
6: That's a really difficult question to answer, because we like to think that it's to rehabilitate, and hopefully we're moving in that direction. But sometimes it just feels like it's just punishment. If you're going to lock people up, then we have to prepare people better to reenter society.
5: Have you any projects that are coming up we should know about that we can observe or be a part of?
6: That's a great question, because, you know, and I wanted to say that the Department of Corrections has recognized that RTA is one of the valuable organizations to the correctional facilities in the state. Since there has been a 15-month lockdown because of COVID, we were locked out beginning mid-March of 2020, and we didn't go back in until June 1st, 2021. And they were going to do four different phases of reentry into the facilities. They're still in phase one, and we are fortunate enough to be a part of phase one. We're one of the few organizations that's going back in to provide services. But, you know, because of COVID, they have not opened things up to public performances, because what we are known for are the theater productions and musical productions that we do on the inside, where we can invite the families of the incarcerated men and women that we work with to see their loved ones in a light that they haven't seen them in prior to this, and the general community to witness the humanity behind the walls. I'm not quite sure when that's going to happen again. What we have been doing is in-house sharings. For instance, we've been providing about 18 different workshops this past quarter since September through this month. The women at Bedford Hills have been writing poetry, and then they did a poetry reading, which we filmed, which we will probably show on social media. Did a showing of the artwork that was created at Sing Sing Correctional Facility, filmed that, and we will show that on social media at some point. I don't know when, but it will be shown at some point. We did a scene study course at Fishkill Correctional Facility, and we just went to see the work that the men were doing there, and it was really phenomenal. And this Friday, we're doing a reading of some of the narrative writing that was done at Fishkill. At Woodburn, which is up in Sullivan County, we're going to do an art show, a scene study show, and a music show. They've been learning piano, keyboard, and so they'll be doing a recital there, which they'll be doing at Bedford Hills as well. So those are the kinds of things we're doing currently, but unfortunately we can't bring the public in at this point.
5: Is Rehabilitation Through the Arts a New York State project, or is it a national project?
6: It's a New York State project. We feel very strongly about quality control, and so we are growing little by little. We're probably going to go to a seventh facility in 2022. Some other states have expressed interest in programs like ours. Now, I will say that there are other states that do a lot of, California has a lot of arts programming going on in their correctional facilities, and Colorado does the same, but a lot of states don't have art programs going on, and that's a shame, and they've reached out, some other states have reached out to us, but we're still trying to figure out a way to provide them with some sort of support for their arts programming. But in terms of our quality control, because as program director, you know, one of my responsibilities is to not only bring in the teaching artists who provide the workshops, but but to oversee those workshops to make sure that they're running the way that they should be running.
5: Do you get much support from the government? How is this all supported financially? That's a challenge.
6: It is a challenge, and we do get some funding from the Department of Corrections and Community Supervision, otherwise known as DOC. Those are the people that oversee all the state correctional facilities.
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Don't forget your mittens. Hey, pal. How do I get to town from here? And he said, we'll just take a right where they're gonna build that new shopping mall. Go straight past where they're gonna put in the freeway. And take a left at what's gonna be the new sports center. Keep going till you hit the place where they're thinking of building that drive-in bank. You can't miss it. And I said, this must be the place.

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Otherwise, what are the characters going to fall off of? And what about stairs?

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Everywhere he goes, he stays a stranger. Out he strays.

We heard from the top Japanese music from the royal court at Kyoto. Then some pieces written for no dramas. Then Aiko Hasegawa played the koto, which is a stringed instrument, on a tune called Cho, I think, or it means birds. Then we heard the Japanese singer Holly, accompanied by the music of Brian Eno on Ido Okashi. We wrapped it up with Big Science by Laurie Anderson, Yodelay Hee Hoo. Let's take a 90-degree turn and head down to Jamaica for some classic ska.

We heard a mess of ska, vintage ska, starting with Teenage Ska by Baba Brooks, then Penny Reel, which I thought was called Penny Reelo, but it's not. That's by Eric Morris. Eastern Standard Time, a well-known tune by the greatest ska band in the world, the Skatalites. Then it was Man in the Street by Don Drummond. And back to the Skatalites for Latin Goes Ska. It's all and only on WGXC 90.7 Acre, Catskill, and Hudson, New York. 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Next, it's Michelle and DiGiocello here to bring the funk.

That's all right. So that's about all the time we have tonight. Thanks for listening to the Playing Favorite Show with Brendan Donegan. Stay cool, spread love, and I'll see you back here at 90.7 next Monday, July 6th at 7 p.m. But hey, stay tuned to WGXC for the Sound of Freedom, an eclectic music show hosted by Jackie Thomas. That's coming up in a minute at 8 p.m. Let's go out with the suave sounds of Jeff Parker's guitar. This is from a group he was part of called Isotope 217. Good night.

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